You probably recognize the song because I've played it. I played it about every 2-3 weeks. Everybody's Crying Mercy. Lots of people have covered it. It was written by Alison Moe's. Great song. Kind of tells like it is, as do the other songs that were in that set. We had Honest Man by Lowell George. Boy, honest men are getting harder and harder to find in our government. But I think there's a crop of individuals that are running for office now that might change those things. And we started out that, oh, no, I take that back. We had What in the Hell is Going On by Elvin Bishop. And I've asked myself, and I'm sure a lot of other people have asked themselves, what is going on? And I think we're getting it figured out, sorted out. There's politicians that are on the move that seem to know what they're doing and seem to have the country's best interests at heart. I think it's time to get rid of a lot of the older, for lack of a better term, dead wood that is in our government. We need some new, young, fresh thinking. You know, one of the things that I've talked about before, and I think everybody else is too, especially us who are aging, is Medicare for all. I think it's great that seniors have Medicare, but I think everybody should have universal health care. It is a human right, and to put a price tag on someone's life is pretty cold-blooded. Anyway, that's some of my pontification for this moment. I do want to read something here that I think is of great value. We rub shoulders with actual rebels among us. Rebel Sue Bastian had yet another letter published in the Source Weekly. In case you haven't read it, it may be her best yet. And I quote, it's called The Roots of Fascism, Make America Great Again by Destroying It. Destruction includes the shredding of the Constitution, granting personhood and free speech to corporations, eliminating the separation of church and state, flipping the justice system to injustice, abolishing the rule of law, canceling voting rights, transferring judicial and legislative powers to the president, trashing government agencies responsible for social services such as health care, social security, education, disabilities, and poverty, fueling the power of the fossil fuel industry to exacerbate the climate crisis, quite a mouthful, instilling fear, hatred, and deadly actions against immigrants and people of color, creating ICE, an illegal system of thugs, kidnapping, arresting, and murdering without accountability, increasing militarization of the police state, and controlling the media. And KPOV is part of the media. And we're going to be a little bit more difficult to control. And I think that that's what makes this station so valuable. As the letter remarks continue on by Sue, perpetual wars are the foundation of the financial system. The economy depends on the war machine, deporting, manufacturing, eliminating living wage jobs, crushing unions, sinking American workers into despair and poverty are essential parts of economic destruction. Increasing the astronomical national debt is inevitable, but of no concern to the ruling class. Destroying democracy with an authoritarian, theocratic, corrupt corporate capitalist system of control for the ultra-wealthy class established the roots of fascism. Celebrating 250 years of the initial efforts to create a government based on freedom, equality, and justice for we the people, or at least some people, was commendable. And it was. 250 years ago, it was commendable to try to design this, although I think there were some flaws in the design. Now it feels like America has devolved into a country that behaves like a spoiled, privileged, petulant five-year-old. And that was written by Sue Bastian, who was a teacher here in Bend, and she has affected a lot of people. She's out on the street every day. She really does fit that definition that Chris Hedges gave of a rebel. Quite a remarkable woman. If you see her out there on the street and you're so inclined, wave to her, honk at her. She's doing her best to put us on track
as far as our government goes. And we all know we more of us are going to have to get out there. Anyway, enough of that. I will now get back to some more music. Hope you're enjoying the show. I guess we're going to find out that what is hip today.

0: Well, I hope you recognize Steve Miller doing Fly Like an Eagle. I'm pretty quick here. I'm going to fly like an eagle as well. Studio is going to come in and do Tire Biter today. That should be an interesting program. It always is. Always a lot of fun. Always a lot of fun to listen to Studio as well as all the other hosts. They're all, you know, everybody here is doing their very level best to move the station forward, to try to get everybody connected. And as a matter of fact, I will mention it again, Connect, which more or less is a social club where, you know, all the listeners are invited to come into that realm. It's at River Run, and it's at from 5:30 to 8 on August 26th. I hope you can make it. It will be fun to put to see the faces of the people that our listeners, as well as it is to see the faces of the ones who are the DJs and all the other people that volunteer at KPOV. It's quite a unique group. Couldn't ask for a nicer bunch of people, that's for sure. I want to remind you once again, I'm your radio activist citizen, Steve. This is our Soft Revolution on 88.9 FM. And I should also tell you that you also heard Hey Big Brother by Rare Earth, Sweet Wine covered Space Captain, which was originally done by Joe Cocker. You probably remember that. And we started out that set with What is Hip? And I'm beginning to think one of the things that might be hip is becoming a socialist, which I'm proudly a socialist. I consider myself a Christian socialist first. And I think I have some really excellent company in that regard. As a matter of fact, if you have said the Pledge of Allegiance, and I will probably say it next week, it was actually written by Francis Bellamy, who was a Baptist minister, and that was written quite some time ago. And he too was a socialist, along with Martin Luther King and many others. You know, certainly Eugene Debs, and if you don't recognize that name, I hope that you look up Eugene Debs. He was one of the most successful socialist candidates back in, I believe it was 1912 or 1914, and he actually did some jail time for not wanting to go to war, which I think is where a lot of socialists lie. I don't think we want to go fight and kill other people. Anyway, there is another burning issue I want to talk about before I leave air today, and that's the attempt to gerrymander Deschutes County by the two outgoing commissioners. Pay attention to this issue, as is pointed out by newly elected Commissioner Jamie Collins. By the way, check him out if you haven't already. This is going to be an important decision to make in the upcoming election, and I am not going to tell you that I know all the facts about it, but having been involved with Jamie Collins and some of the new commissioners, this is a pretty important issue to look at. I just hope that you take the opportunity to do just that, look at the issues. I think it's really important that we do. It's really difficult the way we are right now to deal with all this. It just simply has to be done. That's all there is to it. I don't want to go on too terribly long. I just want you to remember to listen to KPOV and stay well informed with Democracy Now!, The Point, Central Oregon's premier community affairs program, the KPOV Daily Report, and many more one-of-a-kind news and information programs. Read The Source weekly, and above all, go to meetings, town halls, protest, and demonstrate whenever you can. And no, you can't make all of them, but when you can, do. Resist, rebel, and in fact, reconcile. People on both sides know there's a lot of things wrong, but we still must work together to make things right. It's a good thing to strive to be righteous. Until we meet again, Godspeed. I hope to be here next week so you can listen to my pontification. As always, I'm going to leave you with a number of songs so I can allow Stu a good long time to get ready for his show. And I am going to play some promos before I start my final barrage of songs. So here you go.
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0: So, I'm going to leave you today in the capable hands of studio, and as my last-minute songs go, I'm going to play for you Paper Blood by Emerson, Lake, and Palmer. Boy, that's a fitting title, Paper Blood. And we'll start out with the namesake of this, or finish up with the namesake of this program. Noam Chomsky's A Soft Revolution, and if we have time, you might get a little bit of Imagine. And then maybe a little history will teach us nothing. I want to thank you for listening in today. As always, Godspeed. Stay ahead of the curve. That's all I can say for now.

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semi-detached. That's the folks. Yeah, the folks back home in Willesden Green.

Well, hey, everyone. It's another Sunday night, and welcome back. This is Studio, and I am live in the studio once again. It's been a while, folks, since I was the last here, and I've missed this place terribly. But we're here tonight for you and for your listening pleasure, those of you who are listening to KPOV. We are a station that's here, there, and everywhere, and we are all around the world. And the call letters are KPOV, and it's 88.9 FM radio here in beautiful Central Oregon. Well, listen, it's been quite an adventure. I've had a lot of stuff going on, and couldn't make it in for a long time, and I want to thank everyone. You can hear the paper rustling. I had to write the names down. For all the guys who chipped in and came in and did they helped out. Helped me out, helped out Tire Biter. Oh, yeah, and this Tire Biter Tunes show. Of course, Tire Biter number one for, you know, filling in when I couldn't. But then there was Ricky Lee, another great guy who came in. Jim Burns, Ted, who's been around here forever, came in, and Kurt Kempke, and our station manager, Tim. All of those guys were available to help out and, sit in and do a radio show when I couldn't, and Tire Biter couldn't. So that's one of the beautiful things about this kind of a community radio station. We all work together, and we all help each other out when needed. And I'll talk more about that later. But it's really, really, really nice to be back here tonight and being able to be on the air and talk to you, and hopefully you're listening, hopefully. I know it's a Sunday evening, and there's a lot of other opportunities out there. But for those of us who may not want to go to Hey Ho or anything like that, you know, you've always got the radio, and we're here for you. So, without much further ado, we're going to get back to some more music. Mainly this show is dedicated, at least in part, to Miles Davis. I used to listen to him all the time. Never had the opportunity to see him live, but I had many, many good friends who were very much into jazz who introduced me to him, including my best friend, Jerry Platt. May he rest in peace. He was a huge Miles fan. Anyway, it's going to be kind of a jazzy show tonight. I hope you enjoy it. I certainly do every time I have to listen and do it all. So listen, without any further ado, let's get to the music. See you soon.

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0: Well, hey, folks, we're back, and this is Studio, and we're doing a Tire Biter Tunes show tonight. And this is my first time back in the studio since, the middle of April. And we've got a new studio we're broadcasting in from tonight. And you may have heard other DJs talk about it, but it's interesting. It's fun. We've cleaned up a lot of the old stuff. And actually, we had another studio, which was our main broadcast studio for 21 years, formerly known as Studio A. And that was absolutely decommissioned today. And I want to give a real big thank you to Kurt Kemke. That's twice tonight. Jim Burns, and that for you is twice tonight. So that's just stuff you put in the karma bank. And of course, our premier engineer, Alden. And we wouldn't be here without his help. He knows the modern technology like it's just amazing. And of course, I would be remiss in not mentioning our veteran emeritus, Jack, is one of the original engineers of this studio from almost 20 years ago. Anyway, it was fun watching him do it. I could not participate. I had a little thing happen in late June where I ruptured my Achilles tendon, which is not something I would ever recommend to anybody. Anyway, we're here, you're here, thank you for listening. This is KPOV 88.9 on your FM dial. So let's go through what we're just listening to, and I know that was a long set, but it gives me a chance to get back and get into the groove of being in a new studio and dealing with the same sort of equipment, but in a different configuration. So the last thing we heard was a tune from Sonny Rollins Quartet, and it was called Paul's Pal. Before that was a bunch of Miles Davis stuff, and I did that because Miles would have turned, it was his birthday at the end of May, and he would have been 100 years old, and it just, compliment to him and all the wonderful music he played. I try to keep that set mild. In his later years, Miles got pretty avant-garde and could really do some amazing things if you were into that stuff. So what we heard was Round Midnight, and before that, Sanctuary, and Godchild, Bye Bye Blackbird, and The Man I Love. Those are all really great pieces, and for me, easy to slip into a Sunday night, and living should be easy, and no pressure, and just relax a lot. So that's what I'm doing, and getting used to the new studio. Also, when I get to play that much of set, I can go measure the old studio, which will become a new studio in probably 2 months or so. So, we are a community radio station, and one of the things we would like to do is make all of our listeners aware of things that are happening. So, one of the things we have is kind of a premier event is every Saturday afternoon at 2 p.m. We have live performances performed right here in our own studio with mainly local musicians. Sometimes it's a musician who's from out of state, but they get an invitation and they go, hell yeah, I'll do it. There was a gal on yesterday named was Melody Guy, and I listened to her, and she was quite great. So just as a guy who's been around and listened to a lot of live music over my years, I suggest if you have an opportunity, Saturday afternoons at 2 o'clock, turn on and listen to us. This coming Saturday, will be, that's August 15th, will be the Riverstone Duo. And, hey, if you have a chance, just tune in, listen, and if you like it, you can actually call us at our radio station. I don't, oh, there's a number. It is 541-322-0863. 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The Shepherd's House needs your help to help keep our friends and neighbors fed and hydrated during the hottest summer days. And we've been having a lot of those, folks. They are in urgent need of bottled water, canned food, and more. And whatever has been sitting on your shelf for a while, not too long, we hope, bring it down there and just donate. Things can be dropped off here in Bend at 1845 Northeast Division Street, as well as the Redmond location at 1350 South Highway 97. If you have more questions, visit shministries.org for more information on how to donate. And as I've always said, donating is fun. I do it quite frequently, just because you build up your karma bank and you're helping somebody less fortunate than you are. And that's always a good thing, folks. So, again, it's time to get back to more music. And let me find all the paperwork out of my way so I can get back to the computer. And, hey, listen, more music and hopefully you're enjoying what you're hearing. And I will see you in a while. Take good care.
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2: 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And I'm playing around with all of our new equipment here, getting used to it, in our new Studio B here at the station. It's kind of an interesting experience. We are now pretty much all digital. And there is some analog back there somewhere. I know it still exists. But, you know, we've got a new soundboard and different things to mess around and screw up. But we try not to. But anyway, the main thing is the music is on. We're hoping you're listening. And we want to thank everyone who does listen to this station. You know, it's through contributors like all of you and our community members who keep this place alive and kicking. Without your donations, we wouldn't be able to make it and bring you music and things like the center stage. All the time. And the other thing I want to do is we do have other sponsors that don't necessarily get mentioned on air during a show, but I want to thank the Sisters Folk Festival for their support of KPOV. And we all know their support helps keep KPOV truly independent. Also, how about the Bend Film Festival? And that's has put Bend on the map. I know my youngest son is involved with movie making, and he keeps swearing he'll come out some year to go to Bend Film Festival. He hasn't made it yet, but I will expect him to come knocking on my door at some point. And I look forward to it. I've always got a bedroom for the kid. All right, so let's review what we've been listening to. As you can hear, the paper rustling in the background. I think we... So, bear with me here. We started off with Motherless Children from a tune from Sun House. It was quite a while ago, 1965. And then we heard Come On In My Kitchen from the Climax Blues Band. We also heard Gravity Loves You from Kelly Hunt. And we also heard from Charlie Musselwhite, Come to Find Out. Anyway, that's it for right now. We're going to get back to some more music for you in a few minutes. And hope you keep listening. Hope you are listening. And if you are able to, we would appreciate anything you can do to contribute. And what would be really cool is if you are so inclined, you can become a contributing member to the station. So you can do that via check or credit card or debit card. And what you mainly do is you figure out an amount in your mind. What can I spend on this station to keep it on the air? And then you do a donation, and we split it up, you know, over 12 months over the year. So it's not us, you know, not an onerous burden to you, but it just comes out of your account every month. You pay the bill, or you just notice it in your checkbook, and it's done. And what it does is keeps us with a continuing flow of income. And, you know, places like this always need a good, secure source of income flowing in. That's how these things work, this form of a business. Anyway, it's time for me to be quiet for a little while, and let's get you back to some more music. Anyway, thanks for listening, everybody. This is Studio, and we'll see you soon. Bye.

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3: Well, hey, everyone. There's a, seems to be a, what I hear is an echo in here. Maybe it's the room. Who knows? Anyway, this is KPOV, and I want to thank you all for listening tonight. This is Studio, and I've been on the Tire Biter Tunes radio show. It's a little jazzy tonight, but it's kind of what I felt like when I was putting together the show, and it's just... Jazz is kind of, for me, a nice way to ease into 1 week and get an introduction for what's coming up. And I hope with all of you, it's a nice, easy, comfortable week. No surprises. We all have too many surprises as we head along. So let's go over what we've been listening to. The last thing was a tune called Keep It Low by Victor Wooten. Wooten. And I really like his the way he plays the bass. Before that, we heard Daddy Didn't Give You Much. And that was from Taz Crew. And it was from his album called Memphis Song. Before that, The Great Valario, and that was from Martin McCarthy and Patty Pryor. And there's, you know, that was part of Richard Thompson's legacy back in the day. And if I could remember the name of the band, I would. But Richard Thompson and that bunch of people put out some really incredibly wonderful music. And then we started things off with, actually, this time, Charlie Musselwhite and Come Out to Feet. Anyway, listen, I want to thank you all for listening. And I hope you've enjoyed the music as much as I have had doing it, getting back in the studio for the first time in many months. But I'm feeling healthy and, you know, kind of vim and vigorous, as my grandfather used to say many, many years ago. Of course, I'm getting up to my grandfather's age anyway, and how the hell did that happen? Anyway, listen, thanks for listening. This is KPOV 88.9, and we're going to leave off with some more music, and I just want to remind you, don't turn the dial off, your radio off, after you hear this one. Jim with Proglies will be coming on at 8 o'clock sharp. And thanks for listening, guys, and have a really, really wonderful evening. And we'll see you next time. Thanks.

0: Well, hey, everyone who's listening, thank you. This has been the Tire Biter Tune Show on KPOV 88.9 High Desert Museum, not museum, High Desert Radio. Sorry. I just slipped in one more Miles Davis song tune called Doxy. I want you to hang on and stay around for Jim with Proglies. So be well and take care of yourself. And remember, most important thing is to learn to be kind. I'll see you around next time. Bye.
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3: Hello, and welcome to Proglies. I'm your host, Jim Creel. Well, we're transiting numerous boundaries today on Proglies, including extreme metal, crossover prog, heavy prog, jazz rock fusion, and others. Also, we'll be featuring something brand new from prog pioneers, Yes. So I hope you find something to your liking this evening. Why don't we go ahead and get started?

0: 88.9 KPOV Bend. This is Progley's. I'm Jim Creel. All right, we just heard from Thank You Scientist with Mr. Invisible from 2016 Stranger Heads Prevail. Before that, and at the top of the set, was a almost 12-minute piece by Leprous, The Sky is Red, and that one from their 2019 album, Pitfalls. All right, hope you're enjoying the show. Let's get back to it after the following messages.
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0: 88.9 KPOV Bend. You're listening to Progley's. I'm Jim Creel. All right, we last heard from Anika Niles with Synergy, and that one from 2017 and the Piccolar release. Before that, as promised, brand new Yes, Aurora from the album of the same name. That one just coming out in 2026. And at the top of the set, Avchrist gave us Arcane Clouds from 2023 and their release, The Approbation. All right. Hope you're enjoying yourself this evening. Why don't we go ahead and get back to the music after the following breaks, and I'll talk to you at the top of the hour.
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2: 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You're listening to Progley's. I'm Jim Creel. Well, welcome back. We're starting our second hour now. We last heard from Elder with Blighted Age, and that one's from this year, and they're released through Zero. Before that, Mirror gave us Chains of Changes from Wheels Within Wheels, that one from 2024. And at the top of the set, Sungazer gave us Whale Fall featuring Pliny from their 2024 album Against the Fall of Night. All right. Why don't we go ahead and keep going, and I'll talk to you at the next break.

0: 88.9 KPOV Bend. This is Progley's. I'm Jim Creel. Okay, we just heard from the Pirate Ship Quintet with Symmetry is Dead, and that's from their last or most recent release, I'm not sure which, from 2019, titled Emitter. Before that, Fistfights with Wolves gave us Pirates from the 2026 new release, Sea Shanties for Future Sailors. And at the top of the set, Singalito gave us Seconds Out of Two in the Morning from The Know-It-Alls Have Nothing at All, that one from 2022. All right. I hope you're having a good evening. Why don't we go ahead and continue, and I'll be back at the next break.
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88.9 KPOV Bend. You're listening to Progley's. I'm your host, Jim Creel. All right, in that last set, we heard from King Buffalo with Hours from their 2022 album, Regenerator. Before that, Wooden Ships gave us Servants from 2013's Back to the Land. And at the top of the set, from Denmark, Causa Sui gave us The Juice from 2013's Yupori Tide. All right, hope you're having a great evening. Why don't we go ahead and get back to the music, and I'll be back at the next break.

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88.9 KPOV Bend. This is Progley's. I'm Jim Creel. Well, we just heard from Jaga Jazzist. Let me try that again. Jaga Jazzist with Prugan from their 2015 release Starfire. And starting things off in that set, Asteroid gave us Pale Moon from their 2016 release Three. Those bands are from Norway and Sweden, respectively. Well, I'm wrapping things up here at Progley's for the evening. I hope you've enjoyed the show. I hope you can make it back next Sunday at 8 p.m. For a new edition of Progley's. I'm going to leave you this evening with Boreal Forest from Mammal Hands. I hope you have a great evening. Good night.

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1: Hey now, this is 88.9 KPOV. Thanks for tuning in. This is Grateful Kev, and we're continuing on with our Week of Jerry here. Gonna wrap it up here tonight, and gonna go on to record some stuff next week. Got a new Dave's Picks release, Dave's Picks 59. We'll be jumping into that next week. But until then, gonna play some Jerry tonight. This is all about Jerry. All right, sit back and enjoy. This is 88.9 KPOV.

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3: People of Earth, attention. People of Earth, attention. At this moment, the remainder of our fleet is circling your globe.
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0: Introducing Zetha, the girl from outer space.
1: Captain Legney.
2: Yes, Commander.
1: General Gage of Space Patrol Command has sent an urgent warning that the space zombies may have turned loose a nest of giant mutant ants in the desert of Old New Mexico. Prepare a landing craft and recon these coordinates. Report any unusual sightings of oversized for Mars ID.
2: As you command. Turk 2537.
3: Yes, Captain Zelrak Legnet.
2: You hear the commander?
3: Yes, Captain.
2: Then make it so.
3: Aye, aye, Captain. Preparing landing craft and notify.

0: tell you, gentlemen, science has agreed that unless something is done and done quickly, man as the dominant species of life on Earth will be extinct within a year.
1: By direction of the President of the United States, stay in your homes, I repeat, stay in your homes. Your personal safety, the safety of the entire city, depends upon your full cooperation with the military authorities.
2: Yes, cities, nations, even civilization itself, threatened with annihilation, because in one moment of history-making violence, nature, mad, rampant, wrought its most awesome creation. For born in that swirling inferno of radioactive dust were things so horrible, so terrifying, so hideous, there is no word to describe them.
3: We may be witnesses to a biblical prophecy come true, and there shall be destruction and darkness come up in creation, and the beast shall reign over the earth.
2: Here is a fear-frenzied moment of suspense as mankind totters before a thing that multiplies faster than it can be killed. Here is a desperate plunge into the black depths of the earth where human courage challenges the brute force, the slashing jaws, the poison fangs that guard the subterranean nest where the beast spawns its terrible progeny.
1: To all units, condition red. Drain 267 is the target area. Repeat, condition red. Drain 267 is the target area.
4: Is there any type of gas we can use?
1: 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It might poison the whole city.

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1: It's getting pretty late, Doctor.
0: Later than you think.

0: flying south from Corpus Christi. I turned in from the Gulf, heading for the airport about 20 miles out. And all of a sudden, I see these flying saucers. Three of them. One big one and two little ones. I had to do some fancy flying or they'd have run right into me. I never been so rattled in my life. I cracked up a little, sure. But who wouldn't lose their head a little after seeing something like that?
1: They were flying saucers?
0: Well, I don't know what else to call them. They were shaped like, well,

0: 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Incoming message.
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2: Valiant warriors of the resistance, this is Colonel Zita, 22nd Brigade, Beta Sector of the Milky Way Galaxy aboard the Starfighter Centaur. A colony of giant mutant ants have been sighted spreading into your sector. At all costs, safeguard the munitions and supplies within your perimeter. But if your fire zone is breached, destroy any supplies you cannot transport. The ant advance guard will sound like this.

0: We interrupt all radio and television programs for an indefinite period. This is an emergency. I repeat, this is an emergency.
1: By direction of the President of the United States, in full agreement with the Governor of the State of California and the Mayor of Los Angeles, the City of Los Angeles is, in the interests of public safety, hereby proclaimed to be under martial law. Now as for the reasons for this most drastic decision. A couple of months ago in the desert of New Mexico, gigantic ants were discovered. These creatures are extremely dangerous. They have already killed a number of persons. Stay in your homes, I repeat. Stay in your homes. Your personal safety, the safety of the entire city, depends upon your full cooperation with the military authorities.

0: Now, Dr. Medford, since time is of the utmost importance, I recommend we pour gasoline into those drains and light it. That'll burn out anything that's in there, and still we'll be able to control the fire so there'll be little or no property damage above the street. Any ants that get through, troops can take care of.
1: You can't do that, not yet. Not till we find out for sure whether those two kids are in there.
0: You think there's a chance they're still alive? Are we supposed to jeopardize the lives of all the people of this city for the sake of two children who in all probability are already dead?
1: Why don't you ask their mother that question, mister?
2: Yeah, she's right over there.

0: This is Peterson and drain 223.
1: Repeat, Peterson and drain 223. We're in just over a mile. I think I hear something.
2: Yes, on the other side of this record.
0: There it is again. Stand by.
2: They're going to give you another.

0: kind of nerve center.
1: An immensely important spiritual manifestation.
0: Energy.
2: As on the other side of this record, we're going to give you another nursery rhyme game. It is an old favorite which needs no introduction.
3: Let's start. Mike? Jerry? Are you there?
4: Yes, we're here!
3: Schmitty? They're alive!
5: They're alive.
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0: 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Incoming message.
1: Hey folks, this is Kevin Mo. 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You'll like yourself for it. 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
3: Zombies of the Stratosphere.

Log entry. Study 2075-06-30. Colonel Zetha aboard the Starfighter Center. Our early attempts at destroying the giant mutant ants placed on Earth by the evil space zombies have been largely successful. But one last queen has eluded destruction so far. I have called in a special strike force from the eastern colonies who seem to have a knack for tracking down and destroying mutants. Our hopes lie with these strange desert dwellers from the planet Absolon 2.

0: smell as the nest in New Mexico. Brood odor, he calls it. He has asked for troops to be sent in.
1: He's found the nest.
2: To all units. To all units. Condition red. Drain 267 is the target area. O'Connor's, bring up my jeep.
3: Yes, sir.
2: I hope we found this nest in time, Doctor.

0: Is this it, Doctor?
1: There are new princes, Amos. New queens. Yes, this is the egg chamber. The same as we found in New Mexico.
0: Are we too late?
1: Fortunately, we were in time. I'm certain no new queens have escaped from this nest. The job will be done when these are destroyed.
2: Okay, burn them up.

0: Pat, if these monsters got started as a result of the first atomic bomb in 1945, what about all the others that have been exploded since then?
1: I don't know.
2: Nobody knows, Robert. When man entered the atomic age, he opened a door into a new world. What we'll eventually find in that new world, nobody can predict.

0: Colonel Zetha, I have good news. The last giant mutant queen ant and her brood have been destroyed.
1: That is good news indeed, Captain Legney. Our work in this sector is done for today. But who knows what evil plot the space zombies will throw at us next. It's time for a week of much-deserved leave, don't you think, Captain Legney?
0: Yes, Colonel Zetha. The crew will be overjoyed to hear that. Shall I make preparations for our return to base, Commander?
1: By all means. As soon as today's activity report has been entered into the log. Turk 2537.
2: Yes, Colonel?
1: The daily report, please.
2: As you command. Stand by. Here is the requested information. Today's log contains entries from Joseph Trini, Andy Summers, Alan Holdsworth, Vanessa May, Nick Turner, Blue Saracino, Jerry Goodman and John Hammer, Bill Nelson, Urban Surf Kings, Beats Antique, The Stanley Clark Band, and Billy Sheehan.
1: Very well. Take us home to 2537.
2: As you command, Colonel. Course set. Primary thrusters engaging in 5, 4, 3, 2, 1.
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1: And good evening, welcome. It is time for Jazz and Jambalaya. My name's Kurt, bringing you the music of New Orleans, the Bayou, and beyond. And tonight we've got some old favorites as well as some new music I've discovered over the last week. We're going to start with Teresa Anderson and Alan Toussaint. From their album, Hummingbird Go, this is Now I Know.

yes, you can. Well, it's all right, long as you lend a hand. You can sit around and wait for the phone to ring.

thank you so very much. Thank you. Thank you.

Brand new music from John Cleary, recorded live at the Royal Albert Hall. That is the Poor Boy Blues. Dr. John, before that, his last album, End of the Line. That one featured Aaron Neville. Ruby and the Rogues, a band that, short-lived band out of New Orleans. Too bad, because that is a beautiful version of the Kate Bush tune, Running Up That Hill, from a self-titled album. And starting it off, Teresa Anderson, along with Alan Toussaint, Now I Know, from Hummingbird Go. Tune in late. 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Thanks for joining me here. Let's get right back to some music with one of my favorite tunes. I have not played this in a while, but it's a staple in the repertoire. This is Joe Crown, Walter Wolfman Washington, live at the Maple Leaf, and Use Me.

talk to me. Talk to me. Better or not, let your just walk on me.

Yeah, it's Walter. None like him, huh?

two long live tunes. That's one, Live at Hamilton. That was the New Orleans Suspects with Spanish Moon, Skin It Back. And then from Live at the Maple Leaf, Use Me, Russell Batiste Jr. Geez, we're 40 minutes into it, and I've only played six tunes. We'll make up for that here in the next couple of sets. If you tuned in late, you are listening to Jazz and Jambalaya. My name's Kurt. I am here every Thursday bringing you the music of New Orleans and the Bayou. All right, back to some music. Johnny Sketch and the Dirty Notes. Have not played them in quite a while, so I've dug up from the album Sketch. This is Stop It.

Well, there's a pertinent tune, Mason Villa, along with Lucinda Williams, Deportee, a brand new release single. Alex McMurray with Petty Larcenies. Mike Dusson, who's a Louisiana artist that I just stumbled across. Somewhere Else, that is from his release Yesterday's Troubles, and started that set off a ways back with Johnny Sketch and the Dirty Notes, Stop It, from their 2017 release Sketch. Thanks for joining me here at 88.9 KPOV Bend, streaming kpov.org. You are listening to Jazz and Jambalaya. My name's Kurt. Appreciate you tuning in this evening. Lots of music on tap, so we're not going to spend too much time talking. Start this next one, Mary Gauchet. This is a single called Soldier of Fortune.

Hello, ladies and gentlemen. This is DK Harold, the right man, and you're listening to DJ Kurtz Jazz and Jambalaya, KPOV 88.9 FM, where your ears will be pleased and he will not tease.

Well, let's start at the top of that set. We began with Mary Gaucher with a rather poignant and timely tune, Soldier of Fortune. That is a brand new single from her. The Honey Island Swamp Band with One Shot from their release, Sugar, Keen Sugar. DK Harrell, Talkin' Heavy is the name of the release. That was A Little Taste. Paul Sanchez, Louisiana. And that last one, The Meters, Find Yourself from Trick Bag. 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Taking a step back, some older artists, starting with Johnny Adams and I Don't Worry Myself.

Soul Jazz Records presents New Orleans Funk 4, Voodoo Fire in New Orleans, 1951 to 1975. Eddie Bow with Dinky Do, and Johnny Adams with a classic, I Don't Worry Myself. From Too Much Pride, I Don't Worry Myself. You are listening to Jazz and Jambalaya here at 88.9 KPLV Bend. Got a few minutes left. Let's start this next one with a beautiful tune from Lily Lewis called Wednesday's Child.

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From the B3 and Me House that Jack Built, Devel Crawford on the B3 organ. What a great funky tune. And Lily Lewis started it off with Wednesday's Child from her release Americana. 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Let's finish with Naughty Professor and Marcus King and Saturday Sinner. Thank you. Good night.

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0: 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Well done. 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
4: I'm Dr. Anthony Lizowitz, and this is Climate Connections. On sweltering summer days in Austin, Texas, most homes have the windows shut and air conditioners pumping. 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
5: We have a lot of houses with zero insulation.
4: And Mark Kuder, Austin's Climate Adaptation and Resilience Manager, says the threat is growing as the climate warms.
5: You know, in the 1970s, we would get an average of 10 days over 100. 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
4: So the city funds programs to help low-income residents make energy efficiency improvements, like adding insulation or reflective roof coatings, which can help homes stay cooler without using as much AC. 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
5: A lot of the people who are most vulnerable to heat are people who are isolated.
4: 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Climate Connections is produced by the Yale Center for Environmental Communication. 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
7: Release the Krakens! Proof of existence! This is Sandra Tsinglo with the lowdown on science. The Kraken is a legendary giant squid that terrorized sailors at sea. Fossils from hundreds of millions of years ago suggest it may actually have been more than a legend. Sheen Ikegami and team at Hokkaido University reconstructed fossil jaws from ancient octopuses using AI. Scratches on those jaws revealed that these beasts crunched shells and even bones. Researchers compared jaw size with modern species to estimate body size. Turns out, some reached 60 feet long. Yikes! So, was the Kraken real? Well, something like it did exist long before us. Let's just say I'm glad we weren't on the menu.
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1: 1, 2, 3, 4. 1, 2, 3, 4.

Welcome to the Ultimate Oldie Show. Hi, this is Mike Fisher. Thank you so much for tuning in. In Greensboro, North Carolina, four black college students spark a nationwide civil rights movement by refusing to leave a whites-only lunch counter at a popular retail store after they are denied service. Construction begins on the Hollywood Walk of Fame. The payola scandal, which President Eisenhower called an issue of public morality, heats up. In sports, the United States Olympic hockey team beats the Soviet Union in Squaw Valley in the 1960 Winter Olympics. The Montreal Canadiens won a fifth consecutive Stanley Cup. And on the big screen, Ben-Hur captures 11 Academy Awards. What year are we talking about? The year we're not only going to put the spotlight on news and culturally, but musically, as we count down the top 30 records on the R&B charts in the class of 1960.

In northeastern Brazil, the swollen waters of the Jaguaribe River surged through a breach in the Oros Dam, a huge barrier that shielded a rich 140-mile valley. Now 50,000 have fled the valley. More than a score of villages are inundated. Only a year ago, a long drought impoverished farmers here. Now, after the heaviest rains in 36 years, and after the flood crest has subsided, the waters still pour through a 300-foot breach in the dam. A disaster whose effects will be felt for many years to come.

Ray Charles' first R&B hit after leaving Atlantic and signing with ABC Paramount. Thanks so much for tuning in to the Ultimate Oldies Show, your two-hour historical and educational review of the artists, producers, songwriters, arrangers, culture, news, and most critically, the records of the late 1940s to the early 1970s, featuring stories, anecdotes, chart information, interview clips, and trivia. Hi, this is Mike Fisher. In this edition, we are spotlighting the class of 1960, specifically the top 30 R&B records, according to Rate Your Music. And our number 28 record is Ray Charles' Sticks and Stones, ABC Paramount record label, 40 on the pop charts, 2 R&B, summer 1960. Marv Johnson, I Love the Way You Love, United Artists record label, 9 on the pop charts, 2 on the R&B charts, 29 in our countdown, March of our spotlight year, and we open the show with our number 30 record, Fats Domino, Walking to New Orleans, Imperial record label, 2 on the R&B charts, 6 on the pop charts, summer 1960. The Rock Hall offers about the artist with the record at number 27. Bow Down to the King of the Blues. Throughout B.B. King's 50-year career of new influences, collaboration, and incessant touring, the blues have been his home. He came up in a time of racial divide, uniting us with music that served as a reminder, we all have the blues. Inducted in 1987 by Sting of the Police as a performer, arguably the greatest blues performer of all time. Here is B.B. King and Sweet 16, our number 27 record, as we continue to count down the top 30 R&B records from the class of 1960 in this edition of the Ultimate Oldies Show.

0: Not only successful on the R&B charts, Lloyd Price did very well on the pop charts in the 1950s and 1960s. Thanks so much for tuning in to the Ultimate Oldies Show. Mike Fisher with you, class of 1960, and we're counting down the top 30 R&B records according to Rate Your Music. And Lloyd Price's Lady Luck is our number 26 record. ABC Paramount record label, 3 on the R&B charts, 14 on the pop charts, March of 1960. And B.B. King, Sweet 16, Kent record label, 2 on the pop charts, 27 in our countdown, January of 1960. On the R&B charts, between primarily 1952 and 1963, Lloyd Price had 3 outliers in the subsequent 10 years. 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Case in point. This Etta James original, written especially for her by Chess Records' Billy Davis and Barry and Gwen Gordy, is like an arrow through an already mangled heart. Just listen to the first 2 lovelorn words, I heard, and instantly you're thinking Adele, not to mention Janis Joplin, Amy Winehouse, Beyoncé, and countless others who counted James as a major inspiration. A career spanning R&B, soul, blues, and rock, a true music legend, inducted into the Rock Hall, 1993, and one of the most influential female singers of all time. Coming up, it's Etta James and our number 25 record, All I Could Do Was Cry, as we count down the top 30 R&B records from the class of 1960 in this edition of the Ultimate Oldie Show.
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0: How many songs have you written?
1: Dick, I don't know, but I've written just about all I've sang.
0: Which is several hundred?
1: Well, I can estimate this way. I've been in the business now, Dick, for about 6 years, and I haven't had a song that wasn't a hit, so I was on the charts, I think, from the time I started until now.
0: This is an amazing record. Now, Sam, most people don't get to do this. What's the answer? Now, here's a man whose career so far is about 6 years old in this field, not counting what went on before. What's the secret?
1: I think the secret is really observation, Dick.
0: What do you mean?
1: Well, if you observe what's going on and try to figure out how people are thinking and determine the times of your day, I think you can always write something that the people will understand.

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1: Ah, 007.
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Yeah, sometimes it's not the first version, but that was the hit version. 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Argo record label, 33 Pop, 2 R&B, 25 in our countdown, May 1960. Roscoe Gordon was on tour with Jimmy McCracklin. McCracklin started to write a song and asked Gordon if he could finish it, and that if he did, they could share writing credits. Gordon later recorded a demo version and presented it to Ralph Bass at King Records. He wasn't interested. Gordon then approached Calvin Carter at VJ. He was. In the interim, Federal Records released a version of Just a Little Bit by Teeny Topsy, with songwriting credit given to Bass and several others that Gordon had no idea who they were. The Tiny Topsy version didn't reach the chart. Gordon's version was released in late 1959 and entered the R&B charts in February 1960. An early review, Arimba Blues, referencing Gordon's slightly shambolic loping style of piano shuffle called Roscoe Rhythms. In the original VJ single, lists Gordon as the songwriter, although some later issues and versions by other artists list Bass and others as the writer. But it was Gordon's that became the chart record, and reportedly the opening horn line of Gordon's version influenced Paul McCartney during the writing of the 1968 Beatles hit Birthday. Just a Little Bit, Roscoe Gordon. About the record at the number 22 position, Dave Marsh, in his book The Heart of Rock and Soul, 1001 Greatest Singles Ever Made, writes, "A combination of English language and Caribbean beat so powerfully off-center that it practically constitutes the first reggae record, an impression that's abetted by the rather primitive recording. Stay is sheer thrills. Maurice Williams bumping his yearning against the percussion, drums and woodblocks, the Zodiac's chanted backing, and the slithering piano chords. The break was crucial in establishing that durable rock and roll convention and gospel bootleg, the falsettos. Composed by Maurice Williams, produced by Al Silver, the shortest length song ever to hit number one on the Billboard pop charts and peaked at number 22 for the year 1960 on the R&B charts. As we continue to put the spotlight on the class of 1960 top 30 R&B hits in this edition of the Ultimate Oldie Show." Hey!

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Care of You, Duke record label, 89 Pop, 2 R&B, 21 in our countdown, January 1960, and Maurice Williams and the Zodiacs, Stay, Herald record label, top of the pop charts, 3 on the R&B charts, 22 in our countdown.

0: down late in 1960. It's March 1960. Ike Turner's band is heading to Technosonic Studios to record a song that he had composed, A Fool in Love, for Art Lasseter. Lasseter's background vocalists, Robbie Montgomery, Francis Hodges, and Sandra Hardin, were known as the Ardettes. They were present for the recording session. Lasseter, though, didn't show up to record the song. Turner had lent $80 for new tires on Lasseter's car, and he never returned. Now, Anna Mae Bullock knew the song from rehearsals and suggested that she should sing the song. Well, since Turner had already paid not only for the tires, he had paid for studio time and decided to record a demo with Bullock and the Ardettes. He had every intention of erasing Bullock's vocals in the event that Lasseter returned to record. Well, Turner played the record during a gig at Club Imperial in St. Louis. A local disc jockey asked him to send it to Juggy Murray, who was the president of Sue Records in New York. Murray liked what he heard. He liked Bullock's vocals and suggested that Turner keep her vocals on the record. He was convinced that it was a hit, so much so that he offered Turner $20,000 as an advance for the song. Well, Turner changed Bullock's stage name from Little Ann to Tina Turner, giving her the name Tina because, well, it rhymed with Sheena, Queen of the Jungle. He was concerned because previous vocalists in his band had left. So he trademarked the name as a form of protection so that if she left him, he could replace her with another singer. Fool in Love with Tina Turner's vocals was released by Sue in July of 1960 and became the top-selling record in St. Louis and eventually went national. And there was no looking back for what became Ike and Tina Turner after their breakout hit, A Fool in Love. Jim McNeely wrote it. Bobby Marchand's cover is the one you know. He was born in Youngstown, Ohio in 1930, Oscar James Gibson, and he came to show business in an unusual way. As a child, he was attracted to female impersonators. By the time he was a teenager, he was singing and doing comedy in drag. By 1953, he had his own drag troupe, the Powder Box Revue. The Revue got a gig at the Dewdrop Inn in New Orleans, and Marchand fell in love with the city. When he was offered a job as the MC at the Club Tijuana in New Orleans, he took it. He was performing there when he was discovered by Eddie Meisner, who was the head of Aladdin Records. Marchand's first single for the label was Have Mercy, produced by the legendary Cosmo Matassa. Didn't hit, so Aladdin dropped Marchand from the record label. He had a short stay at Dot, eventually moved on to Ace, and he was signed to the label because Johnny Vincent, who ran Ace, saw Marchand's drag show and thought he was a woman. He had a regional hit on Ace called Chicky Wawa. Then, fate stepped in. 1957, Huey Piano Smith appointed Marchand the first lead singer in his band, The Clowns. Marchand, he's the lead vocalist on Rockin' Pneumonia and the Boogie Woogie Flu, Don't You Know It, and You Don't Know Giacomo. And he helped popularize the song that Smith had written called Sea Cruise. His vocals were erased and replaced by Frankie Ford. 1959, he was out of The Clowns and resumed a solo career, and his final single for Ace, Rockin' Behind the Curtain. He also resumed his drag career and signed with Fire Records. And eventually, they released There's Something on Your Mind, Parts 1 and Parts 2. And it was Part 2 that hit the top of the R&B charts and is our number 19 record. And that's coming up as we continue to illuminate the top 30 R&B records from the class of 1960 in this edition of the Ultimate Oldies Show.
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4: You know, it's so hard to be in love with someone. It's so hard to be in love with someone that don't love you. And it carries a heavy burden on your heart to know that the someone they love is your very best friend. I tell you, when somebody else is rocking your cradle better than you can rock your cradle yourself, there's only one thing left in this world for you to do. Pack your clothes, turn around, walk slowly out the door, look over your left shoulder, hang your head and say,

to the pawn shop and get yourself a pistol. And then you make it back up on the scene where your loved one and your best friend are now together. You go right in and bust down the door and shoot him. You can't shoot her because you know if you shoot her, all of your love in your long lifetime will be gone forever. And just as you make it up in your mind to forgive her, here come another one of your best friends through the door. This really makes you blow your top. And you go right ahead and though it hurts you to your heart and shoot her. And realizing what you've done, you say, "Baby, please forgive me. I'm sorry." And with her last dying breath, she looks up at you and says,

probably my most successful song commercially, financially, was Save the Last Dance for Me. And like many other songs that I've written, it had been rejected a lot of places. Well, finally, the Drifters had recorded it. And usually at a Drifters session that was produced by Jerry Lieber and Mike Stoller, we don't even have songs in the session because Jerry and Mike never wrote much. And with Save the Last Dance, we didn't know what was going to happen with it, so we were rehearsing it with Jimmy Clint. And Jimmy Clint was about to record the song when we got a call. The next Drifters record was about to be released, and Mort Schumann and myself had both sides of the record. And they said that Save the Last Dance was the B-side. Now, we thought Save the Last Dance was the B-side. And what had happened, they ran with the other side, Atlantic, and when they brought it over to Dick Clark to start playing with it, Dick Clark told them that they were on the wrong side. He was right, they turned it over. And you know, it's conceivable that if they never turned it over, Save the Last Dance could have been another B-song that died out there.

Toge Carmichael was the most blues-inspired writer Tin Pan Alley produced, but he could never have expected that his 30s hit would ever get a reading this deeply soulful. Who could have? Only Tommy Brown, Ray's driver, who suggested the boss cut Georgia because he liked the way Ray sang it to himself as they traveled along. It's anybody's guess what Ray might have been musing about. Maybe home, since he grew up just over the border in North Florida, or perhaps a story of horror and triumph emerging as the civil rights movement gained momentum. The shadow of each lingers in his lovingly legato phrases. Give full points to arranger Ralph Burns, too, for the delirious things that take off as Ray gives his tortured reading of the final verse. Thanks so much for tuning in to the Ultimate Oldie Show. Mike Fisher with you. We are illuminating the top 30 records on the R&B charts from the class of 1960, including our number 17 record, Ray Charles, Georgia, On My Mind, ABC Paramount record label, top of the pop charts, 3 on the R&B charts, November 1960. The Drifters, Save the Last Dance for Me, Atlantic record label, top of both the pop and R&B charts, September of 1960, 18 in our countdown, and the commentary that you heard was offered by co-writer Doc Pomus. Bobby Marchand, There's Something on Your Mind, Part 2, Fire record label, not only top of the R&B charts, 31 on the pop charts, 19 in our countdown, summer of our year of focus. The commentary on Georgia On My Mind was offered by Dave Marsh in his book, 1001 Greatest Singles Ever Made, The Heart of Rock and Soul. About our number 16 record, on the website, kckk.org. It's 1959, and Dinah Washington records the latest from hitmaker Clyde Otis. As she sings, she knows the song. This Bitter Earth will be a classic. But neither Washington nor Otis could predict just how great an impact This Bitter Earth would have on American culture. Clyde Otis wrote over 800 songs during his career. He wrote for Elvis, for Brooke Benton, and for Nat King Cole. This Bitter Earth was another in a string of hits, peaking at number one on the charts. Over the years, it was re-recorded by dozens of artists, from Aretha Franklin to Gladys Knight. It has been sampled in rap songs and used in dance choreography and in video games. The song has never faded from the public's ears. It's now 1978, and young filmmaker Charles Burnett debuts his latest creation at the Whitney Museum of American Art. Killer of Sheep follows Stan, a sensitive dreamer who fights daily against the stress and ennui of life in the Watts Ghetto of Los Angeles. This Bitter Earth is the metaphoric catalyst and is heard throughout the film. The Library of Congress declared Killer of Sheep a national treasure for its culturally, historically, and aesthetically significant depiction of life in Watts. This Bitter Earth is the number 16 record as we continue to count down the top 30 records on the R&B charts from the class of 1960 in this edition of the Ultimate Oldie Show.

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1: My first music was country music. Gene Autry was my first inspiration to want to be a singer. Hey,

We went to all these record hops and we mimed that song in front of all these kids. And the disc jockeys were playing the records. And they were the guys that were on the radio. So they would say, well, come tonight because we Chubby's going to be at the dance tonight. So all the kids would come out because it's something very new. This was groundbreaking stuff here. And so I went up to the record hops and a lot of record hops and displayed the dance. And the disc jockeys liked the way the kids were excited about my performance and excited about me. And they started playing the record. And that's how it started. So while I was graduating in the 12th grade, that song was being played on the radio.

Oh, where have you heard this story before? I wrote You Got What It Takes. That was my song. Even had the Paul Hucklebuck Williams band playing on it behind me. And then Berry Gordy just stole it out from under me, just put his name on it. And what could I do? I was just trying to make a living, playing guitar and singing. How was I going to go on and fight Berry Gordy, big as he was, and Motown Records? There wasn't really nothing I could do about it. It was just too big, and I didn't have any way to fight them. Thanks so much for tuning in to the Ultimate Oldie Show. Mike Fisher with you, class of 1960, and we are illuminating the top 30 records on the R&B charts, including the Stack of Wax at our number 13 position. Marv Johnson, You've Got What It Takes. United Artists record label, 10 Pop 2 R&B, November of 1959. Chubby Checker, The Twist. Parkway record label, top of the pop charts 2 on the R&B charts 14 in our review, August of 1960. Hank Ballard and the Midnighters, Finger Poppin' Time. King record label, 7 pop, 2 R&B, 15 in our countdown, May of 1960. And before the top of the hour, Dinah Washington, This Bitter Earth. Mercury record label, 24 pop, top of the R&B charts, 16 in our list, summer of 1960. The assertion was offered by Bobby Parker, who claimed that he wrote You Got What It Takes, and he performed the original recording on VJ Records in 1958 from the Forgotten Hits newsletter in 2008. It's 1959. Sam Cooke is on tour. The tour bus happens by a group of black prisoners working on a highway. Reportedly, Cook was moved by their plight and gave them cartons of cigarettes. That moment left a lasting impression on the soul singer, for he wrote Chain Gang. Cook, along with his producers, Hugo and Luigi, donned prison uniforms for a publicity photo. The September 26, 1960 issue of Music Vendor ran a playful caption. The lineup, RCA Victor's Hugo and Luigi, and songster Sam Cooke admit to being guilty of getting together to produce a record titled Chain Gang, currently topping Music Vendor charts. It did become Sam Cooke's second biggest hit and his first triumph with RCA Victor, which he had signed after leaving Keen Records. And as offered on the website, Divided We Danced. The release of Chain Gang brought the grim realities of the prison industrial complex into the mainstream consciousness of white America. However, the song was interpreted vastly differently by black and white audiences, and its impact would resonate for generations. For many white listeners, the song was little more than a catchy tune, complete with rhythmic grunts that softened the harshness of the criminal justice system. In contrast, black audiences recognized the deeper, more painful truth behind the lyrics. By 1960, the incarceration rate for white men was 262 per 10,000, while black men faced a staggering rate of 1,313 per 10,000, making them five times more likely to be in prison, according to the Pew Research Center. The history of chain gangs traces back to the post-Civil War South, where they were used to replace the labor force of formerly enslaved people and reinvigorate the economy. The 13th Amendment to the United States Constitution abolished slavery, but with a key exception, except as punishment for crime. This loophole fueled the mass incarceration of black men for minor offenses, many of whom were then leased out to private companies, forced to endure brutal and dangerous working conditions. For some, these conditions were arguably worse than the horrors of slavery itself. And perhaps in a small way through his song, Cook helped illuminate the horrors of the chain gang and the system. And he also scored the number 12 record in our review. Sam Cooke, Chain Gang, top 30 R&B hits from the class of 1960 in this edition of the Ultimate Oldie Show.

country music, because there was no during that time there was no no black radio. And all you heard on the radio was pop and country. And there's something inside of me that's really country, man. I like country music. That's my first music. Country, gospel, rock and roll, pop. I like it all. My first music was country music. Gene Autry was my first inspiration to want to be a singer.

0: The third of his three number one hits on the R&B charts. Thanks so much for tuning in to the Ultimate Oldie Show. Mike Fisher with you. We're counting down the top 30 records on the R&B charts in the year 1960, including our number 10 record, Hank Ballard and the Midnighters. Let's go, let's go, let's go. King record label, 6 pop, top of the R&B charts, September of our spotlight year. Buster Brown, Fannie Mae, Fire record label, 38 pop, top of the R&B charts, 11 in our countdown, February of 1960. And Sam Cooke, Chain Gang, RCA Victor record label, number 2 on both the pop and R&B charts, along with 12 in our countdown, August 1960. In his book, The Heart of Rock and Soul, The 1001 Greatest Singles Ever Made, Dave Marsh offers about the record at our number 9 position. Typically, in Jackie Wilson's screwed-up career, the overwrought Night was promoted as the A-side of the single, and Doggin' Around was relegated to an obviously very popular flip. The R&B charts reversed the priority, and there, Doggin' Around went all the way to the top. Wilson's vocal is pure melasma. He elongates virtually every syllable in the lyric, achieving a weird sensuality that overwhelms the fairly clumsy accompaniment. The instrumental arrangement has just one standout element, but it's enough. A tinkling honky-tonk piano that might as well be played by Floyd Kramer. The vocal chorus is too slick, of course, but that's not news. Wilson's records by this point were stew, with Jackie adding all the spice. It was enough to make connoisseurs keep coming back for seconds for the next few decades. A performer known as Mr. Excitement, Jackie Wilson, Doggin' Around, as we continue to illuminate the top 30 R&B records from the class of 1960 in this edition of the Ultimate Oldie Show.
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3: Jackie Wilson was a powerhouse man. He was the entertainer. He had the same charisma that Elvis Presley had. They were equal in charisma. And that's why they were buddies, you know? But Jackie was man. Charisma is when all the women love you.

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1: The world's longest passenger vessel lies on the waves awaiting her christening. 1,035 feet in length, the $60 million craft will carry 2,000 passengers in air-conditioned splendor. The luxury liner is hailed by President de Gaulle as one of the great successes of French technique. Then the vessel, which it is hoped will bring renewed eminence to the French merchant marine, is christened by Madame de Gaulle with the proud name SS France. Prize new entry on the North Atlantic Blue Ribbon Run, Arena of Maritime Prestige.

0: hug in good way. That's a hug in good way. 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
1: Take this, you remember this? You know you called me on the phone.
0: Yeah, baby.
1: And just because I was alone. Yes, you came around.

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1: Mm-hmm.
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1: And I'd love to rock. How about you?
0: Baby, you got what it takes.
2: Quite a year for Dinah Washington and Brooke Benton, as we'll find out in several minutes. Thanks so much for tuning in to the Ultimate Oldie Show. Mike Fisher with you. We are in rarefied air. The top 10 of the top 30 R&B hits from the class of 1960, including the record at number 7, A Rockin' Good Way to Mess Around and Fall in Love. Dinah Washington and Brooke Benton. Mercury record label, 7 pop, top of the R&B charts, May 1960. Barrett Strong, one of Motown's breakout hits. Money, That's What I Want. Anna record label, 23 pop, 2 R&B, 8 in our review, February of 1960, and Jackie Wilson, Doggin' Around. Brunswick record label, 15 pop, number 1 on the R&B charts, 9 in our countdown, April 1960. It was quite a year for Jackie Wilson in 1960. Of his 6 number ones on the R&B charts, 2 were number 1 in 1960, and he also scored a top 5 hit with Night and hit in the top 10 with Am I the Man. And he also has our number 6 record, which, yes, was one of his 6 number ones on the R&B charts. Here is A Woman, A Lover, A Friend. Jackie Wilson, as we continue to illuminate the top 30 R&B hits from the class of 1960 in this edition of the Ultimate Oldies Show.

Yeah, it was Bill Black who suggested the B-side of Elvis's breakout hit. Thanks so much for tuning in to the Ultimate Oldie Show. Mike Fisher with you. Class of 1960, top 30 R&B hits, including our number 5 record, Smokey Part 2, Bill Black's combo. And that's not the only record they'll have in this countdown, as we'll find out in just a moment. High record label, 17 Pop, top of the R&B charts, January 1960, and Jackie Wilson, A Woman, A Lover, A Friend. Brunswick record label, 15 Pop, number 1 on the R&B charts, 6 in our countdown, summer 1960. Bill Black, Scotty Moore were asked to play behind Elvis Presley in July of 1954. I Love You Because, a couple other songs, nothing earth-shaking, they decided to take a break. Elvis Presley began acting the fool. Arthur Crudup's That's All Right Mama. Sam Phillips poked his head in. What y'all doing? We don't know. Well, sounds good. Let's get it on tape. They did. They liked what they had. Now, they needed a B-side. As Scotty Moore offers, Bill is the one who came up with Blue Moon of Kentucky. We're taking a little break and he starts beating on the bass and singing Blue Moon of Kentucky, mocking Bill Monroe, singing the high falsetto voice. Elvis joins with him, starts playing and singing along with him. The decision was made to speed up the song to 4/4 time, and it became the B-side of Elvis's breakout hit. And according to Black's son, Lewis, Scotty Moore noted that Elvis used to just stand up there and not move, and Bill would jump around on the bass. Your daddy would come down through there and get everybody to laughing and loosen them up. DJ Fontana, the drummer, called Black the mainstay of the band in the early days. He was a comedian who could warm up a crowd. That was necessary for us because we played for a lot of country crowds that weren't used to people

0: jumping up and down on stage. Well, in 1959, Black left Fontana, Presley, and Moore and joined a group of musicians which evolved into Bill Black's Combo. Black on bass, Joe Louis Hall on piano, Reggie Young on guitar, Martin Willis on saxophone, and Jerry Arnold on drums. Numerous personnel changes took place, and eventually, in December of 1959, Smokey was released featuring Ace Cannon on saxophone duties, and it became a number one smash. And the follow-up release also became a number one smash and a top 10 pop hit. And a number four record from the class of 1960's top 30 R&B hits. Coming up, it's White Silver Sands, Bill Black's Combo, as we get near the top of the top 30 R&B hits from 1960 in this edition of the Ultimate Oldie Show.
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0: 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Stay tuned. Coming up next at noon is Juke in the Back with Matt the Cat. And at 1 p.m., Ken and the Kindred Spirits on your High Desert Community Radio Station.

Russia's favorite American concert pianist receives a rousing ovation from Muscovites as he arrives to begin a month-long tour. Ben Cliburn, whose meteoric rise to fame began with his winning the International Tchaikovsky Piano Competition in Moscow, has since become a top favorite here at home. But the popularity of the likable young Texan has more than kept pace in the Soviet Union. Cliburn cleared this tour with the United States State Department in advance. Despite the current chill in the Cold War, American cultural exchanges still score a hit in Moscow.

Brooke Benton was not only successful as a duet singer in 1960, she was also successful as a solo artist. Thanks so much for tuning in to the Ultimate Oldies Show. Mike Fisher with you. We're dropping the curtain on a review of the top 30 R&B hits from the class of 1960, including our number two record, Kitty-O, Brooke Benton, Mercury record label, 7 Pop, top of the R&B charts, August of 1960. Jerry Butler, He Will Break Your Heart, VJ label, 7 Pop, top of the R&B charts, 3 in our countdown, October of 1960. And we started the set off with Bill Black's combo, White Silver Sands, High record label, 9 Pop, number 1 on the R&B charts, number 4 in our countdown, Spring of 1960. Dinah Washington has scored her first top 5 hit in almost 5 years on the R&B charts with What a Difference a Day Makes, a rare jazz crossover number, but as offered in a review on the website greatentertainersarchives.blogspot.com, the song's success also inflated Dinah's diva side. After laboring for years under enormous pressure, cranking out jazz and blues hits, Dinah, by early 1959, had still not achieved as much recognition or pay as Nat King Cole, Ella Fitzgerald, and other better-known jazz singers. With What a Difference a Day Makes, Dinah viewed her 1959 hit as a belated confirmation of her ability to kill in the pop market and become a bankable mainstream star. Brooke Benton was another hot property at Mercury Records in early 1959. The smooth-voiced R&B baritone had recently recorded It's Just a Matter of Time, which entered the Hot 100 in January and rocketed to number 3, written by Benton and Clyde Otis. Benton's magic touch gave Otis an idea. He called Dinah and told her he wanted to pair the two of them for a single. For producer Otis, the single had a shot at becoming a hit on virtually every chart. But Dinah was suspect. She was a star now, a singer who had paid her dues since the mid-1940s. If she was going to be lined up with another singer on a recording date, she didn't understand why someone of her stature should have to work with the relatively green Benton. Otis's response to Dinah was that Benton's masculine, relaxed sound would give her a sexier image and further extend her appeal with younger audiences who listened less and less to jazz and pure blues. When Dinah entered Mercury's studio in late 1959, she was apprehensive. Dinah thought Benton was out of her league. Benton felt she was a bit over the hill. When the red light went on, the orchestra strings played a skippy downbeat and intro to Baby, You've Got What It Takes, with the guitar, bass, and drums coming in with a rock boogie beat. Benton took the first chorus with Dinah following, but instead of playing it straight, Benton started to showboat, ad-lib, soulful oh yeahs around Dinah's vocals. You can hear the tension build until finally, at 2:03 into the song, Benton made a fatal mistake. He got carried away and accidentally sang the first words of Dinah's part. At that moment, they vocally collided, with both singing the word because. Dinah opened up with both barrels. As the song winds down, we hear Dinah taunt, "You back in my spot again, honey." Hoping to go with the flow, Benton replies cockily, "I like that spot." Over the remaining 40 seconds, you hear Benton push back and Dinah going all out. As the song starts to fade, Dinah lectures Benton, "Don't say it again. And one more time, Brooke. And baby, you've got what it takes." Is the number one record of 1960 on the R&B charts. Class of 1960, top 30 R&B hits. 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
1: This week on Listening to America with Clay Jenkinson, the explorations of Francisco Coronado. I interview Peter Stark, the author of a new book on the 1540 to 1542 exploration of Coronado in northern Mexico and the later United States. The Lost Cities of El Norte is a superb examination of an expedition that occurred 250 years before Lewis and Clark. Stark's previous book, Astoria, told the story of the American fur trade after the Lewis and Clark expedition. This book chronicles Coronado's search for the seven cities of Cibola, rumored to house untold wealth somewhere in the American Southwest. Although Coronado pledged to treat indigenous people with respect, that humanitarian impulse soon broke down. But the good news is that the Zuni Puebloan people outfoxed him at every turn, and they represent one of the first successful attempts at native resistance to white European imperialism. All of that and more on this week's Listening to America.

0: Hello, everyone, and welcome to this very special edition of Listening to America. I'm Clay Jenkins, and I have the enormous pleasure of spending this hour with Peter Stark. Peter Stark is the author of a wide range of books, probably first known for his study of Astoria, which goes all the way back. But now your most recent book, Peter Stark, The Lost Cities of El Norte, Coronado's Quest, The Unconquered West, and The Birth of American Indian Resistance. There's a handful.
1: There is a handful. You know, it's so early, it covers a lot of ground. So you got to let people know.
0: It's amazing to me. You've been kind of circling each other's worlds for a very long time. The Lewis and Clark Trail in Oregon, the Oregon Trail. And then here you are writing this book, amazingly prolific. How do you do it?
1: It's like sitting down every morning and writing. You know how you have to do it. You have to just focus. And it's, I get huge pleasure in writing these things and researching. And so it's almost, the problem is how to shut down the research and make sure the writing's going forward.
0: I keep telling people that are trying to write a book, at some point you just have to put a gun to your head and start writing, because if you wait till you know what you need to know, you'll never know enough.
1: You can study 1,000 years and there's always more to study.
0: But once you start writing, it'll tell you what you need to go find out, and then you do.
1: People ask me that, how do you do the research? Well, I say it's kind of a dialogue between the writing and the research. The writing, you start writing and then it tells you, oh, you need to know more about this area. And then...
0: Where's Kansas? So, all right. So, extraordinary new book. Congratulations. You know, I think of Hemingway. Hemingway said, you want to be a writer, just sit in front of a typewriter and sweat blood through your temples for 8 hours a day. It's pretty much like that. Do you prefer to write or have written?
1: When the writing's going well, like in this book, I really enjoy the writing because I feel like I'm playing the keyboard in a rock and roll band. And it's just like rocking along. And it's pure pleasure. This book was really fun, both research and writing.
0: Well, you've had a number of them under your belt, so you know what you're doing. You're not frightened of much anymore.
1: No. And kind of one of the cool things, germane to where I'm sitting right now, is that, you know, first, earlier in my career, I wrote about, you know, doing crazy adventures and, you know, paddling rivers in Africa and whatnot.
0: Survival quests and so
1: on. Survival quests. And then, you know, I decided a guy could get killed doing that sort of thing. And so I started writing about earlier people who almost got killed doing that sort of thing, early explorers. And when I made that shift and I started writing Astoria, it was like, oh, I am totally at home with this because this is the world I grew up in. I've got books about the fur trade all around me sitting here in the family home because my father was way into it. And so it just unfolded really naturally. I felt really comfortable from just the get-go when I started writing about that early American history.
0: I've ordered a couple of your books that I have not had a chance to read. I want to read the one on survival under extreme conditions. one of my favorite books is Lawrence Gonzalez, Deep Survival.
1: Do you know that? Oh, yeah. Yeah. I blurbed that one. Mine came out just before that, and I blurbed his.
0: So I went Mount Whitney twice I've climbed it, which is, you know, it's not exactly an Antarctic expedition, but still, it's not for the faint of heart. And I had not had time to prepare. Things went wrong in my flights. My gear was lost. I had to buy stuff at a Walmart, which is just like adding pound after pound after pound to whatever you're doing. And I went up, and about a quarter of the way up, I was probably 65 at the time. These young people were saying, sir, that's an awful heavy pack. You sure you want to have all that? And I would have tossed 92% of it over the side of the trail, except that then you'd be arrested. But when I came back, Peter, I bought and read Deep Survival, and I realized I had committed all 14 ways you're sure to get yourself killed.
1: I'm sure. Well, and as you say, Mount Whitney, you know, it's not Mount Everest, but I know it's a very substantial mountain. And my brother went on a climb there with some of his son and his son's friends, and they got in real trouble. I mean, their tent blew away, and they were hypothermic, and I think maybe even suffering from some altitude sickness, because, you know, if you go from wherever your elevation is right now to the top
0: of North Dakota, so what, 2,000 feet?
1: Okay, well, then you just jumped up 12,000 feet, and it doesn't work with a human physiology to do that quickly.
0: Let's talk about your book. So most Americans know zero about this story. And here's what they know. Coronado was looking for the seven cities. He penetrated all the way into as far as Kansas, found nothing but had amazing experiences. They think of him as kind of a typical Spanish conquistador, swashbuckling and arrogant and violent and dismissive of native people, committing atrocities and barbarities, and then coming back with zip. What's the real story?
1: I call him the reluctant conquistador. He wasn't as committed to the game as the earlier guys, like, you know, Hernan Cortez or Pizarro. You know, Cortez knocked off the Aztec Empire and Pizarro the Incan Empire.
0: Huge achievement. So he's in the shadow of these amazing events.
1: Yeah. By the time Coronado set off with this, you know, massive expedition of thousands of people and thousands of animals and Spanish armor and banners and lances. By the time he set off in 1540, the king of Spain and the queen, to some degree, had said, okay, no more of this brutality, because the stories about what Cortez and Pizarro and the earlier guys had done got back to the royal court. And they said, we're not going to do this. I mean, you guys are not going to do this. And so Coronado's guys were sworn, including himself, on the Bible to treat the native people humanely. You know, that was literally done the day out of the first day of the expedition. Or before.
0: Last note, please don't be awful to the indigenous.
1: So that didn't last for very long, that humanitarian mandate. But he was living under that in a way that Cortez and Pizarro wasn't. And I really don't think that he had the same personality at all as those guys. And I kind of compare the character in some way being connected where they were born. And the earlier really hard-edged, brutal conquistadors tended to be born in Extremadura in western Spain, really hard scrabble.
0: It's actually Extremadura?
1: Extremadura.
0: That feels like a pun waiting for them to be awful people, like Extremadura.
1: Well, one translation I got from it was like the farthest wood or the farthest place anyway, but it's really hard scrabble. I mean, to this day in western
0: Right out,
1: Spain.
0: Really, really out there.
1: Way out there, yeah. And so, and really dry and rocky, you know, so it's just not good land for much. You know, the brutal guys were born there, and they tended to be second sons of aristocracy, and meaning they didn't inherit anything in the way of land or wealth. And, you know, they were really kind of on their own, except some old title. But Coronado, in contrast, was born in Salamanca or lived in Salamanca.
0: In 1510.
1: Yes, 1510.
0: And he was more of a gentleman and an administrator. He didn't come from the same DNA.
1: Well, I compare Extremadura, where the hardcore guys came from. It's like Appalachia. And Cortez was in... Coronado was, meanwhile, growing up in Salamanca, which is the center of learning of all of Spain and, you know, almost all, you know, one of the major centers of learning in Europe. And so, you know, there are the hushed libraries and the quiet courtyards with the fountains and the scholars scratching away on pens. And I compare it to, like, these other guys grow up in Appalachia and Coronado grows up at Oxford, England, you know, by comparison.
0: Let me just get this in context here. 1540 to 42 is this. Looked it up. Queen Elizabeth was crowned in 1558. Just to give you a sense of this, Shakespeare wouldn't be born for 22 more years. We're talking about really way back here. Columbus, 1492. So we're not even 70 years after this before all this is happening.
1: I put it in context by saying it's, you know, it's almost Coronado launching this expedition was almost a century before the Pilgrims landed at Plymouth. And, you know, that's sort of where American mythology, where our history begins as a European derived nation.
0: At Jamestown or at Plymouth. And there's a huge Anglo bias in American historiography. We like our own, and we have a shadowy understanding of the Portuguese or the Spanish or even the French.
1: Exactly. Yeah, and the French. You know, we kind of ignore that the French actually established a settlement first up in Canada before Jamestown.
0: That doesn't count.
1: And the Spaniards had been working on establishing things in Florida. And had various failures, you know, all through the 1500s. The funny thing about we ignore that other, you know, the other empires that were coming to the Americas in favor of the British, you know, our story. In a way, it's as if American history, as it's typically taught, or was, it's beginning to change somewhat, begins on the East Coast and moves westward. There was this whole other thing coming up from the South, the European settlement of North America coming up from the South. And I was doing a radio show in Montana, and it's a, you know, like a talk radio show, and we had a caller come in and saying, well, in a way, it's the Spanish made an end run around the British. No, it was not an end run. The Spanish were saying they were going right up the middle. And so it's like there's two different concepts of America or American history.
0: Yeah. So before we take a break, I want to ask you a big whopping question. So.
1: Sure.
0: the seven cities of Samoa. We all, that's every person in grade school begins to hear about that. That's more or less what we know. Then, you know, there's Raleigh in the 1590s searching for El Dorado in northern South America. And then you have Ponce de Leon looking for the Fountain of Youth in Florida. When you think of that, okay, Ponce de Leon, really, you think there's a Fountain of Youth out there? I mean, what were these people thinking, this kind of these grand semi-mythological quests and this notion that the world was magical?
1: Well, they thought that, and it actually paid off big time in a few cases. And I mean, in the Americas, notably when Cortez, you know, conquered the Aztec Empire, knocked off the emperor, then he's like at the apex, Cortez, at this incredibly wealthy empire. So that was like hitting a massive pot of gold with unexpectedly.
0: But that's the gold standard, and the rest are going to be tested against that kind of whopping windfall.
1: There was one other, that Pizarro conquered the Incan emperor. Cortez was 1520, so this is like 30 years after Columbus. And then Pizarro was in 1536, which wasn't so far long after Cortez. And Pizarro, here's how these guys operate, you know, the early guys. He kidnaps the Incan emperor, and he ransoms him for a room full of gold. It is a big room. The Incas bring in all these gold ornaments. And so what Pizarro does, he kills the emperor, melts down the ornaments, and ships off the gold bricks.
0: Fair play.
1: It was real that there were these like fantastically wealthy empires out there. And of course, there was China, which they thought was just kind of over the mountains somewhere from Mexico. And when this Coronado expedition launched, it started with a rumor that came in 1536. We can get into that later. But that was only 3 years after Pizarro had conquered the Incan Empire and got a room full of gold. So it was like, yeah, seven wealthy cities to the north. Why not?
0: Maybe. We need to take a break. I'm talking with Peter Stark, the author of a number of books, most recent, The Lost Cities of El Norte, but also Young Washington, which I loved, Astoria, 2014, which I loved. And I want to read your book of essays about some of your wilder adventures, too. But when we come back, let's dig in a little on what brought Coronado up from the heart of Mexico into the southwest of the United States. Stay tuned, everyone. We'll be back in just a moment.

0: Welcome back to Listening to America. I'm talking with Peter Stark. Peter Stark is an adventurer, a historian, an essayist, and most recent book is about Coronado. But I first became aware of your work through Astoria, which is sort of the next thing after the Lewis and Clark expedition, which leads me to my first question in this segment, Peter. Lewis and Clark traveled light. At first, Jefferson thought one or two people. Then he said 12 to 15. Lewis tripled that. Eventually, the permanent party was 33. So that's sort of how I see exploration, a small party of sort of Navy SEALs. Then you look at Coronado, beef herds, 1,000 indigenous people, hundreds of
1: 2,000.
0: Yeah, the estimates, soldiers.
1: They keep going up. The more research that's done, the more people are turning up on this expedition.
0: Hundreds of soldiers.
1: Yeah, so 350 or so Spanish. They're like knights. I mean, we're just after medieval time. So, you know, some of them are in full armor. One guy, aristocratic guy, has 17 horses. They don't travel light, these people. There's a whole support staff that we don't even hear about. To have that many horses, you need obviously a whole lot of wranglers, and there's so much support. So it was thousands of people and thousands of animals. And I calculated at my book at one point that if you strung all those people and animals nose to tail, the expedition would stretch 15 miles.
0: Horses, mules, sheep, cattle, pigs. I mean, just provisioning something like this is kind of a logistical nightmare. How did they feed themselves? How did they feed these horses and mules?
1: With some difficulty, as it turned out. It's funny that we were talking about in the first segment about how Coronado and all his men were sworn literally on the Bible to be humane to the native people. They were only like 3 weeks up the trail, up the west coast of Mexico, launching from Compostela, which is near Puerto Vallarta. And 3 weeks in, parts of the expedition got separated from each other. And one part, which I think must have been the lead part with a lot of the heavy-duty Spaniards, ran out of food. Some of the Spaniards had been trained in the school of the earlier conquistadors, and they go and raid a village for food. The native people resist them. One guy, the field master, Samaniego, chases the native warriors into an underbrush. Field master Samaniego made the mistake of not putting his visor down before he went into the underbrush. An arrow hit him directly in the eye, pierced his brain, and he died instantly. Well, the conquistador types weren't going to stand for that, so they hung 8 people right there 3 weeks after swearing on the Bible that we're going to be humane. And they had the same problem all the way up with that many people and animals, that how do you keep them fed? And as you know, if you have horses and cows, no matter what animals you have on the hoof, they have to eat something along the way. And you cannot travel with a horse on an expedition for 8 hours a day without stopping day after day, because the horse will just eventually starve to death. It needs a lot more nutrients than it can get grazing during the rest times. So they had that issue. And then as the farther north they went, the more arid the climate became, that the people they finally reached were people who lived in a very arid land. They were corn irrigators. Essentially, this expedition of thousands of people could not survive without native food.
0: So this is a paradox, right? Treat the natives with the most humane respect that you can. But if you've got 1,500 people and hundreds of animals, you're going to eat by appropriating food from native people. And they're not going to do it because it's a joy or altruism.
1: The Spaniards, you know, they were equipped with a lot of trade goods. You know, there's some of the kind of trinket things that we think of with the fur trade. I think they probably had beads, but one of the things they had were little bells, little jingle bells. And I think that was a popular trade item. They were able to trade for corn. And these people, especially when they got up into what's now the Southwest, the Pueblo people, they had corn in abundance. And, you know, they had warehouses full of corn. The Spaniards would have starved to death way earlier if they hadn't finally found the Puebloan people.
0: So they were taking trinkets, like little mirrors, yep, little bells, little rings, the usual stuff that costs almost nothing for Europeans, but is new and therefore precious to indigenous people. And for, in Lewis and Clark, some tiny little bad mirror can get you 3 bushels of corn.
1: Yeah, that's the same deal that they were swinging with the people in what's now northern Mexico and the Southwest, and all the way up to Kansas.
0: So, Peter, if we commissioned such a thing today, 1 or 2,000 indigenous people, 300 plus warriors in armor, all these stock animals and so on. This would be a $30 million expedition. How is this funded? Why was it so massive?
1: Well, I mean, to answer the last question first, it was so massive because they were expecting not just to go survey and make a map, you know, the way Lewis and Clark were, you know, they had a much bigger mission than that. But the main thing was to figure out, can you get to the West Coast and is there a water route? And in Coronado's case, it was to start a whole colony up to the north. I mean, one, it was to conquer whatever was up there, like they'd conquered the Aztecs and the Incas. And so they needed a huge military force. You know, they needed power. And then the idea was that they were going to settle it and establish a big Spanish colony in what they called El Norte Misterioso, the mysterious north, which at that point was literally a blank spot on the map. If you look at the maps where there's a blank spot and they draw in the dragons and there be dragons, well, that's what this map is. It's like they're, you know, animal figures in this huge blankness to the north of what's now Mexico.
0: So they're going to go on this huge quest. Thousands and thousands of miles. Of course, there are going to be difficulties. And if they do find the seven cities, they loot them, presumably, and bring that back. And then they establish a permanent colony somewhere in what, Arizona? Or,
1: well, they didn't know what was up there at all. It could have been beautiful English countryside up there.
0: Ohio,
1: which
0: you know, right?
1: Yeah, Ohio. Well, they almost got there. But to tie this into your last question about how do they fund that, you know, the $30 million, it'd be certainly $30 million. There was a great eagerness to go on this expedition because it was like getting a part of an IPO, you know, a launch of a venture capital startup. So people were clamoring to get on it, but it needed huge funding. And Coronado was a second son from swanky Salamanca and came to New Spain, Mexico City, as a young man. And he soon married Beatriz. And Beatriz had really aristocratic blood. And she also had the third largest estate in all of New Spain. And Coronado had not a nickel. Coronado funded his expedition the time-honored way by borrowing his wife's money. So that's where it came from.
0: Amazing. So what was 1540 to 42? So about the same time as the Lewis and Clark expedition. We say 7,689 miles for Lewis and Clark. Do you have a sense of how many miles they traveled?
1: Yeah, it's kind of up to approximation because they did go all the way up. They almost got to Chicago, literally, and then back down to Mexico City. And a lot depends on the route. And they had a royal step counter, but I'm not sure he lasted the whole
0: time. They had a human odometer.
1: They had a human odometer. But, you know, it was something like directly there and back would have been at least 2,500 miles. And I think a lot more than that.
0: Yeah, I think so, too. So what was the myth? What's the seven cities? Where does it come from? And why was it so potent?
1: That's a wild story. So when the Moors came from North Africa and invaded the Iberian Peninsula, in what we know as Spain and Portugal, in 700 AD, the 8th century, and that is way back, the story was that there were seven bishops who had seven wealthy churches, and the seven bishops took the wealth of those seven wealthy churches, and they got in seven boats, and they headed west across the Western Ocean. I mean, nobody knew what was west across the Western Ocean. So the legend persisted for centuries that there were seven wealthy kingdoms or cities or islands somewhere to the west across the ocean. And so when this rumor came into Mexico City in 1536 that there were seven wealthy cities to the north, it was like, well, of course, we've known that for centuries. Now let's go find them.
0: So it ties into some sort of other mythological stuff that's going on and a dim memory of sort of the lost tribes of Israel sort of thing.
1: Yes, exactly.
0: Refugees came to the New World and they're somewhere. And if we can find them, all that wealth is available to us.
1: Exactly.
0: It's hard for us to get our brains around this because, you know, the English story is of Plymouth and trying to grow corn or in Virginia, learning there's no gold and then having to hammer it out and finding tobacco. It's hard for us to imagine the lust for gold. If you can get an Incan population to fill a large room with gold as a ransom, no wonder this turned people's heads. I mean, the tiniest ingot can create the California gold rush. I mean, amazing this.
1: It's amazing. And anybody in Europe and a lot of other places in the world too really valued gold. But in a way, I've thought about it that for the Incans, they had so much gold, the gold was like trinkets for the Incans and they could trade. And the Spaniards just had this incredible lust for gold and eventually silver.
0: So, okay, Coronado heads out looking for all this. He doesn't find it. At what point does he realize we're going to have to turn around? We got nothing here.
1: He never comes to that point. He thinks that it's still out there. And
0: he just didn't get to it.
1: There were various reasons that, in effect, broke the expedition and broke Coronado. He came back 2 years later to Mexico City, and he was carried on a litter with like 100 ragged followers behind him.
0: He had fallen a disastrous fall from a horse, didn't he?
1: Yes. And he'd also been slammed on the head with a boulder by the Zuni people defending their pueblos.
0: They tossed a boulder on his head.
1: Yes. I mean, literally on his head. And he gets to the Pueblo cities that are supposed to be the seven cities of gold. And it turns out the Spaniards have been misled by the Franciscan friar scout, Fray Marcos. And instead of cities of gold, they're cities of like adobe mud and stone. But, you know, they're big settlements, but they're not the gold and shimmering.
0: Nothing to thing. Carry off.
1: Nothing. There's nothing to carry off except rocks. And so Coronado, a big part of their mission from the King and Queen of Spain was to convert souls. So Coronado announces to the Pueblo that either you accept Christian fathers among you and our ways, and we will treat you with love and respect, option A.
0: Or
1: option B, you resist us, we will kill you all and make slaves of your women and children. He has to read that by law 3 times in Latin. To the Zunis.
0: And because they know Latin, of course.
1: Yeah, of course they know Latin. Why wouldn't they? Well, the seven bishops have been around, right?
0: So he's 3 times reading this sort of ultimatum. Either hand it all over or things are going to go very bad for you. In Latin, 3 times to make it legal and binding.
1: Yes. Yes.
0: And then they respond by tossing a rock onto poor Coronado's head.
1: They respond by warning shots with their arrows. So there's a line of priests, and behind them are 300 or 400 Zuni warriors. And the Zunis are not buying this. The priests have poured down a line of cornmeal, it's like sacred cornmeal. And the meaning is very obvious. Do not cross this line. And Coronado and his huge cavalcade is backed up against this line, reading them the Requerimento in Latin 3 times. And the Zunis are like, whatever you're asking, the answer is no. And Coronado and his guys won't back off. And the Zunis start firing warning arrows. And one very well-aimed warning arrow pierces Fray Luis's robe and pins it to the ground. Then the Spaniards and the Aztecan warriors went crazy. And Coronado said, charge. Santiago, St. James in charge, Spain. So then the Zuni warriors get chased back up into the Pueblo. And Coronado comes after them. And these Pueblos, I mean, they're like fortresses. They're big blank walls at the bottom, traditionally. The Spaniards can't get up there, but then they find one lone ladder that's still hanging down. Like the Zunis forgot that ladder. And so Coronado, who's wearing literally a suit of gilded armor with a big plume in the helm, literally.
0: And a creature out of the Arthurian tradition. The medieval knight tradition.
1: The knight tradition still was
0: alive.
1: The Crusades were not that far, earlier.
0: Well, we're still, a half a century from Don Quixote making fun of that tradition.
1: Exactly. I mean, Coronado might have been the guy he had in mind, for all I know. This is very Don Quixote-esque. So Coronado starts climbing that single ladder.
0: Wouldn't he send up like a junior guy first?
1: He wanted to be the big man. He was making his name in the new world. He got partway up the ladder, and this huge avalanche of rocks comes tumbling down on him, and it knocks him down. And then he tries to go up again, and he's partway up, and there's a huge slab of rock that's launched down, and it hits him directly in the head. It knocks him totally unconscious in a dented heap at the bottom of the ladder. And the only
0: that's an argument for armor.
1: Yeah, without the armor, he would have been dead for sure. And the only reason he lived, and there are multiple eyewitness accounts of this, which is one of the pleasures of writing this story. There's so many good accounts. The only reason he lived is because two of his captains, armored captains, threw their bodies on top of him while more rocks came tumbling down, and there were arrows going every which way. And then they dragged him off, and he was knocked out for hours. And that was the first blow to the head. The second one came later. And I really think he had brain damage it's called CTE.
0: NFL football players.
1: Like NFL football players, because his personality really started to change. And that was
0: yours? Wouldn't yours?
1: Yeah. Yeah. If I get slammed in the head every couple of months, just how valuable are those cities of gold to me? There's so many dimensions of the story. But essentially, the Puebloans, the Zunis, they make peace. Zunis are very astute, and the Puebloan people are very astute. And they send a diplomatic mission to call on Coronado, who's now, after 10 days,
0: convalescing.
1: Yeah, he couldn't walk for 10 days. He gets set up on a makeshift throne in the Zuni Pueblo called Hawaku, whose mound is still there today in the Zuni Valley. And there are artifacts in the walls from this. This is all very well documented archaeologically. So Coronado's on his makeshift throne, and the Zuni and other Puebloan diplomats come in and call on him. And I'm saying this metaphorically, but it's basically like this. The Spaniards show them like a little gold nugget and say, "Do you have any of this?"
2: That's what we came for.
1: Oh, that. No, we don't have any of that. But if you just keep going that way, you'll find a whole lot of it. And we'll give you a guides to get there. And so that's how they almost end up in almost as far as Chicago.
2: So this is like, get out of here. We'll lure you away into the deep heartland of North America, and at least that'll protect us.
1: Yeah, and we hope you die out there somewhere.
2: Does he get into the state of Illinois?
1: Not far from it. They ended up setting up headquarters around what's now Albuquerque, New Mexico, and Santa Fe, in the Rio Grande, the fertile Rio Grande Valley, where there were a lot of Pueblos, and they took over some Pueblos. And then they launched an expedition. They ended up going to the Texas Panhandle, the Llano Estacado, and the Buffalo Plains. They were really interested in the Buffalo Plains. Through various misrepresentations and different guides, they were pointed north from there, northeast. And, you know, one of the guides was saying, yeah, if you just keep going north and east, you'll come to this empire where the kings ride in huge canoes and there are golden bells hanging on the trees that jingle in the wind, and there are gold every which way and ornaments every which way. And so that's what the Spaniards have this vision. They go northeast as far as northern Kansas.
2: Were these lies?
1: It's been widely interpreted that they were lies. Actually, the Mississippian culture centered at Cahokia.
2: Right. The mound cultures that we're all familiar with.
1: And which was this huge, sophisticated.

0: a few weeks travel due east from where he was, he would have got to Cahokia. I think it might have been a whole different story unfolding, because there he'd find a hierarchical empire, unlike where the Pueblo people were, where it's very egalitarian. You know, the leadership is in a way flat. There's no big pinnacle. And by the same token, if he had gone just a few days travel farther north, he would have gone over what are called the Smoky Hills of Kansas, which are this cool little rise in northern Kansas. And he would have descended down and come to southern Iowa, which are, you know, of course, some of the richest farmlands in the world, corn growing. And that was another thing the Spaniards were really looking for, were fertile lands, because they could, what would they do is that, like, the various aristocrats would be awarded a big domain chunk of land, and then they'd enslave the native people to work these big estates. And that's where like the real money was, because you could have profit year after year rather than
1: it's a perennial sort of thing. We need to take a break. I'm talking with Peter Stark, fascinating account, one of the many stories that you're a master of. This is about Coronado, 1540 to 42. When we come back, I want to ask you about his return from all of this crazy adventure. Stay tuned, everyone. We'll be back in just a moment.

0: Welcome back, everyone, to the third segment of today's program, Listening to America. I'm talking with my friend Peter Stark. It's such a joy to have this conversation with you.
1: I have to say, likewise, it's so fun to really sit down and kick this stuff around.
0: We'll do more.
1: We've got a lot to kick around.
0: This is a 10-hour conversation.
1: It is.
0: One of these days, we need to be at the White Cliffs together. Oh, this will be my 26th year taking a group through from
1: Fort Benning.
0: To the Judith Landing. And then we go up on the Low Low Trail, and we climb the Wendover Death March, you know, when Lewis decided they had to go straight up on the 15th of September. And it's the worst hike in the world. Every year I say, never again, never again. And you think, okay, Lewis and Clark suffered in the Bitterroots, and, you know, they had a tough time at the Great Falls. And compared to this, compared to the ordeal of Coronado, goodness,
1: I know, it was a walk in the park compared to this.
0: How do you even hold together a group of several thousand human beings who don't speak the same languages, who have different cultural backgrounds, who the natives, what are the indigenous people doing with them anyway?
1: They're leading them astray, basically. Yes. It's a big part of the book, in a way. My favorite part is how the indigenous people reacted to this massive alien invasion in their midst, and especially the Puebloan people of what, you know, today the American Southwest, and especially in New Mexico. And they had so many strategies that one of the cool things in reading these accounts by the Spaniards, and there are a lot of accounts, after I became familiar with the accounts for a while, I can start seeing they're leaving out something between the lines here, you know, and what they're leaving out is all the Puebloan strategy that really screwed them up, that screwed up the Spaniards. For instance, there's the leading astray, you know, saying just go keep going that way and you'll find gold. And then, like, when Coronado first attacked that Pueblo and got slammed on the head with a boulder. It's literally described as a slab in Spanish. And then when his guys finally did get up into the Pueblo, they fought sort of briefly against the Zunis to get in the Pueblo. And by the time the Spaniards got in the Pueblo, the Zunis were gone. Everybody and everything of value. And the women and children had been moved out a long time ago.

0: And the Zuni warriors just disappeared because those Puebloan societies are settled agrarian societies. So they'd been there for many centuries and had many invaders. And they have many ways to retreat. And one of these ways in Zuni, this beautiful valley in western New Mexico, is a place called Corn Mountain. And it's a sacred mountain, which is like a huge mesa top with cliffs all around it. And the Zunis could grow corn on that mesa top. They had water on that mesa top. They had, you know, structures on that mesa top. There was no way the Spaniards could get up on that mesa top. So the Zunis are like, yeah, well, stay as long as you want. We're fine up here. They had a way of like disappearing these Puebloan people.
1: So they outfoxed these.
0: That is the word. They completely outfoxed these guys.
1: And there's nothing to loot then when they finally get into the Zuni Pueblo. You know, they could ruin it, but there's nothing to take away. There's no gold. No silver.
0: And they can rebuild it the next day, you know. Zunis could. And so they were fine. There were many atrocities committed, especially during the winter. He spent 2 winters in the Zuni Pueblos around, you know, in the Rio Grande Valley around Albuquerque and Santa Fe. And there were a lot of atrocities committed then. And it's called the Tihuish War. It's such a wild thing. It's an event that it's known as the first named war between Europeans and indigenous people in North America in 1540-42. So the Puebloans resisted that. Another outfoxing thing they did is they raid the horses. And the horses are corralled during the winter near some of the Pueblos. And the Puebloans break loose the horses. That's hitting them where it hurts. Of course, they had 1,000 horses on this expedition. They couldn't break them all loose. So that was another strategy.
1: Is this when the horse came to the Zuni and the Pueblo?
0: I believe it is. I totally believe it is. That there's been, you know, that's been debated for a long time. A century ago, it was said that Coronado brought the horse. And then more recent scholarship said, oh, no, it came much later. And now there's archaeology that shows the horse was actually domesticated by Indians up in northern Wyoming. Now, you probably know this. They've uncovered horse skeletons with bridle bit marks and things all the way back, you know, to late 15, early 1600s. And so you bring 1,000 horses up to the Southwest and the native people break loose a bunch of them. I'm sure there were plenty of horses that got out with this Coronado expedition.
1: And yet, Peter, think of it. Imagine being an indigenous person. Maybe the dog has been domesticated. And suddenly this creature, this gigantic, swift, skittish, powerful creature, the horse, appears in your world. It had to be a heady experience.
0: It had to be overwhelming. And they when they first saw them, they were like, wow, what are these? You know, they'd probably heard that the Spaniards had these like big dogs, you know, that the word had come up from all the way from Mexico, because there were trading routes going all the way down there. You know, until you saw one in actuality, it was only an abstract concept. And they're armored horses. They, you know, that like they're calling them big metal dogs that show up. I compare it to like showing up with a column of battle tanks coming into your Puebloan community because
1: or elephants with Hannibal.
0: Yeah, exactly. That was one of the big things that, or maybe the biggest thing that enabled Cortez and Pizarro to do their conquests of those empires, Incan and Aztec, is because the Spaniards were almost impervious on the horses and they could just mow down native warriors. And of course, those Spaniards recruited a lot of enemies of the Aztecs and enemies of the Incas to back them up.
1: Yeah, it's like Custer with his Crow Scouts, right? All right. So Peter Stark, Lost Cities of El Norte, the subtitle intrigues me. Coronado's Quest, that's a very powerful word, of course. The Unconquered West and the Birth of American Indian Resistance. So I'm guessing you would not have written that book or titled it in that way in 1980. Talk about your evolution as a scholar, thinker. Today, we're very much interested in Native American resistance in a way that, you know, as you know from the Lewis Clark story, Native Americans were just bit players in the story until very recently, until James Rhonda revolutionized that story.
0: Well, right. Yeah, James Rhonda did, yes. And so I think there's so much more attention paid to what else was going on rather than the single, you know, kind of European, Eurocentric lens through which everything exploration in particular was viewed.
1: You know, we're recording this just a few weeks before the 250th birthday of the United States, July 4, 2026. From July 4, 1776, I just did the math, Peter. The Coronado story is 484 years old, and we're marveling that we've been around for 250 as a republic. So this is really another part of the change, right? That we have thought of American history in such Eurocentric and even Anglocentric terms. Meanwhile, there's St. Augustine in Florida. There's all this going on in New Spain. You've got this going on. This is every bit as interesting as the Lewis and Clark story, and yet it doesn't have a tenth, not even a single percentage of interest that Lewis and Clark have.
0: I'm trying to change that. I don't want to undermine you.
1: No. I mean, I'm thrilled about your book.
0: Yeah, no, I'm joking, but yeah, and I think, well, there's been such a focus on Lewis and Clark. I mean, it's an amazing expedition and has so much drama, and it's, you know, with good reason there's such a focus on it, and it was so successful. When I tell the story about the historians going to the West Coast, I say, well, you know, it's the expedition right after Lewis and Clark, they had around 30. One guy died of appendicitis. The historians had 140. 70 died various violent deaths. It was a whole different program. So likewise with this expedition, because it was a failure, I think. Lewis and Clark, huge success. And so, you know, our story, we tend to focus on our great successes and make celebrity stars out of those who are the progenitors of these moments in history, where Coronado came back a broken man and an utter failure.
1: So he ran through his wife's estate. He doesn't find the seven cities. He comes back probably with PTSD and worse. He's brought in on a litter. I can imagine that there's some tough reporting that's going to come back to Spain and back to one's spouse.
0: This is where I love, you know, reading some of these Spanish chroniclers. So one of the main chroniclers is a guy named Castaneda. And he says, in describing Coronado coming back to Mexico City, he said, and Viceroy Mendoza did not greet him warmly.
1: Understatement of the year, right? How many died? How many died on this expedition? Do we know?
0: Well, it's hard to tell that.
1: A bunch.
0: A lot. And I think they, under the accounts, underreported. But the expedition, it just deteriorated as it was returning to Mexico, which, you know, took months and months. And, you know, some were dying by poisoned arrows, you know, coming in from the rear, and some of various other things. Quite a few of the Spaniards just dropped out in what they called Nueva Galicia, which would be that kind of northwest Mexico, you know, around that Puerto Vallarta and north of there, up into Sinaloa, actually. That was like the new frontier for New Spain at that time. And so a lot of these Spaniards dropped off to become like frontier settlers in that region. And the Aztecan warriors, there were so many of them. Some actually did stay up in what's now New Mexico. And so it's believed that there's some mixture up there.
1: There's some remnants there. So just a couple of quick things. Hey, we're going to run out of time here. But a side trip encounter to the Grand Canyon and the misconception about the size of that river.
0: More craziness. So when Coronado's on his makeshift throne in Havaku, he sends out three reconnaissance expeditions, and one to the west, where there's either they think they're going to find an ocean or they're going to find a big river, they're told. And you've got to bear in mind, they're thinking that China is right around here somewhere. And so it could be just like right over that set of mountains.
1: Wow.
0: And they're guided by the Hopi, actually, west. And the Hopi are saying, yeah, there's a big river. You know, the Hopi are like, yeah, okay, dudes, we'll guide you that way. But it's, you know, whatever the Hopis are saying, they're not promising anything. And they finally come to this edge.
1: And
0: they look down. And there's this little teeny river way down on the bottom. And they think it's like a little stream down
1: there. Like six feet wide or something.
0: Yeah, it's like literally, they think it's 6 feet wide. And that they're just going to ride their armored horses down and cross the river. And then Cardenas sends three of his most agile Spaniards down. And they spend all day going down. And they finally drag themselves up, you know, exhausted late in the day. And they said, there's no way we're going to cross that. We didn't even get a third of the way down.
1: They didn't even get down to the bottom of the canyon.
0: No, they got nowhere near the bottom of the canyon. And there's this great quote, you know, that's why I love these eyewitness descriptions. And the three guys, the agile guys who come back up, they say to their buddies, like, no way. And the buddies are like, well, why isn't there a way? And then the three say, well, you see that little thumb of rock down there? How big do you think that is? And their buddies say, well, maybe the size of a man. And these three guys say, no, it's the size of the tower of the Cathedral of Sevilla, which is like 200 feet.
1: There's one comeuppance. They also encounter the Great Plains.
0: Yes.
1: I have a special deep fondness for the Great Plains. It's just such a strange part of the world. And they encounter bison in innumerable quantities.
0: Exactly.
1: Is this one of the first European verifiable accounts of the bison?
0: It is. It is. And that as far as I know, and I keep looking around for other examples, but the Coronado's expedition, they were the first to see the Grand Canyon, Europeans, of course, first to see the Rocky Mountains, and first to see the Buffalo Plains, as they call them. And the great herds of bison. Yeah, they were blown away by the herds of bison and by the native people who could hunt them with bow and arrows.
1: On foot.
0: And also, that was another, you know, there's so many cool dimensions to the story, but the Great Plains dimension. When you're reading the accounts, you don't get a sense that the Plains tribes ever felt threatened by these guys because... I mean, in any serious way. I mean, I'm sure they were like blown away by the size of it, but they if they felt threatened, they would just like fold up their teepees, you know, attach their trois-voix to their dogs and move on. And the Spaniards were like, oh my God, those guys just disappeared. And, you know, they had no idea where the natives went. So they couldn't really attack them even if they wanted to.
1: So much space to disappear into. They were on their home court. Yeah. You know, it's a bit like the story in Cheyenne Autumn of the troops trying to chase down the Cheyenne when they're escaping back to Montana. And the Cheyenne just walk around them at all times. They find ways. They disappear. They know what they're doing. And the Europeans are slow. Laborious, you know, et cetera. So, and there's prairie dog, right? They meet prairie dogs, so that had to freak them out too.
0: Yeah, I'm not aware of any accounts of prairie dogs directly, but they surely did.
1: Of course, you can't be in the plains without
0: right, exactly.
1: This sort of reminds me of Henry Kissinger's famous statement, which is echoing in Iran at this moment, that for the natives to win, they just don't have to lose. But for the Europeans to win, they have to win. They lose if they don't. And so... He comes with this massive invasive force. Any commitment to humanitarianism disappears pretty quickly. There are atrocities, and yet the natives outfox them, they outmaneuver them, they send them on wild goose chases. The subtitle of the book, Native Resistance, is a serious part of your study.
0: It is, and this failure of Coronado's had long-term consequences for, you know, North American geopolitics. And another Spanish expedition, you know, a significant one, didn't come back into what's now the U.S. for another 60 years after Coronado. I call it the Puebloan resistance. And it's in a way the Puebloan people formed a virtual blockade and made it really difficult for the Spaniards to come up. And likewise, when the Spaniards did finally settle there, they established Santa Fe, and it's like 1609, right around Jamestown. Some decades later, the Puebloan people revolted and in mass and threw the Spaniards out, sent them back to Mexico or killed them all.
1: 1680s, right? The famous
0: Pueblo. So, yeah, 1680, Puebla is called the Pueblo Revolt, exactly. Right. And then it's my contention that because the Spaniards never were able to settle in any significant way what's now the American West or the Southwest. I mean, they barely stepped foot into the American West. They did establish Santa Fe, but that was a very small, single settlement. It was a very light colonization.
1: And then there were California missions and rancheros that came later.
0: In the 1770s, more or less, is when the missions came up the coast. So that's 200 years after Coronado, more than. And so it's my contention that when the U.S. westward movement finally got cooking, you know, right around 1800, that it had taken the Europeans, the British, and then Americans, basically 200 years to get from the Atlantic coast to the Mississippi River. This is all roughly speaking. So they get to the Mississippi, you know, the first settlements get near the Mississippi River around 1800. And then it took the Americans 50 years, less than 50 years to get from the Mississippi River to the Pacific coast. And one big reason for that, I mean, there were Indian tribes and, you know, Comanches, very resistant Indian tribes, but the Spaniards had no colonial presence that was going to stop the American westward movement in any serious way. And it didn't. And so, I think it's my contention that one of the reasons that, the U.S. claims land all the way to the Pacific coast is because there was no European empire there to stop.
1: Just to close, we have to stop. I'm so sorry. But Peter, this would make Thomas Jefferson very happy because he believed that the Spanish were in decline, that they were holding the West for us until such time as we were ready to take it. I don't know what he knew about Coronado, probably not much, but he would have been thrilled that that expedition sort of just flamed out and didn't have any permanent influence on the Southwest.
0: Exactly. Yeah, I can imagine. I mean, Jefferson, as you very well know, was thinking about this stuff all the time, like what's going to go on in the West. And here's this kind of mess of the Spanish down there and never really gels. So before we close out, I have to invite you to come on my new podcast, which is called Last Empty Places.
1: And hey, I live in one.
0: Yeah, that's, you are an expert.
1: And I'm ready. I'm ready.
0: And it's both kind of a geographical and metaphorical exploration of unknown terrain.
1: Say when, we will do this. Peter Stark, the author of The Lost Cities of El Norte, Coronado's Quest, The Unconquered West, and The Birth of American Indian Resistance. To our listeners, we'll see you all next week for another important edition of Listening to America.
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2: Good morning and welcome to the Friday edition of The Point. It is August 7th and I'm Claire Meredith. Thanks for sharing your morning with me. Today we learn a thing or two about tripping with one of the country's first licensed psilocybin facilitators. Every now and then I talk with a guest who has so much to say that I just can't possibly cram it all into one show. So today we are going to hear part one of my conversation with licensed psilocybin facilitator Jeanette Small.

0: 1960s counterculture encouraged us to turn on, tune in, and drop out. But can psychedelic substances actually help us? In 2020, Oregon became the first state to legalize use of psilocybin while under supervision in licensed facilities. Many claim that magic mushrooms can help treat things like depression, anxiety, and even addiction. But are they really safe? Is this just a bunch of hippie woo-woo stuff? To get some insight, I sat down with Jeanette Small. She is one of the country's first licensed psilocybin facilitators who helps clients take psychedelic trips in her Bend, Oregon office. On part one of our conversation, Jeanette gives us an overview of psilocybin, which might help us decide if it's right for our minds.
1: Jeanette Small, great to see you.
2: Thanks so much for having me and giving me an opportunity to speak.
1: Why don't we start off by just hearing a little about who you are?
2: Well, I'm lots and lots of stuff, but today I'm in the capacity of a licensed psilocybin facilitator.
1: Ooh.
2: I was the first licensed facilitator in the United States. I've been licensed since April of 2023.
1: What do your friends and family think when you tell them that you're a licensed psilocybin facilitator?
2: Well, I think it was not much of a surprise to most of the people who know me. I studied clinical psychology. My graduate work concentrated on somatic psychology. I'm also a professional artist, and so combining those interests kind of led me to the psychedelic world quite naturally.
1: So psilocybin, those are hallucinogenic mushrooms, right?
2: Yes, they are. Let's talk about the term psilocybin and why it is that we're calling it that.
1: Yeah.
2: I want to say 4 or 5 years ago, no one heard of that term, right? Like, people have used magic mushrooms and they talked about it, and we've heard about it in songs and in literature, but we never talked about psilocybin. So how come? And it's because of the studies that have been done at Johns Hopkins, at NYU, at some of the respected universities. They have been researching a particular part of these mushrooms. So we know that psilocybin is a prodrug that has led to these psychedelic effect. Psilocybin itself doesn't actually do a whole lot. It has to be broken down by the enzymes in the liver and then turned into psilocin. Psilocin then acts in the brain much like a subtype of a serotonin. Psilocybin is turned into something that resembles the serotonin receptor, and it floods the brain. So it interferes with the way that we perceive and process sensory information.
1: Is that why everything looks and sounds and feels so good when we're tripping?
2: Well, it feels very intense. I imagine that this experience resembles something that we feel when we're infants or maybe early toddlers, because we get all of the sensory information in, but we don't know how to make sense of it yet. It takes us years to figure out how to make sense of it, right? And that orchestration, we call it the default mode network. That's the thing that stitches together information that comes in from all the different parts of our body and try to create a narrative to say, oh, this is a pleasant day. I am having a good time. Oh, here's some hunger. But I can tolerate that because I will be eating soon. All of that, sort of the orchestration part, is knocked out. And now we're left with all of the sensory experiences. And that adult part of ourselves is a witness who is there with all of the knowledge, the experience, the memory, which is the part we don't have in our very young lives.
1: Yeah.
2: So we get to be in that, what psychologists call, regressed state. So we get to visit that very early part of the self. That can be really great. It can also be super terrifying.
1: Yeah, no.
2: Think of an infant and how quickly their moods can change. They're having the time of their life. They're giggling. And then suddenly, they're really sad. What happens? Maybe one sensory experience overwhelmed their system in that particular moment, and that took priority. So now they're having this emotional experience. So this is what a psychedelic experience resembles. It's that very young perception of being in the world in an embodied space, but also with a part that gets to witness that from the inside without the filters.
1: And we're talking about using psilocybin as a form of therapy. I don't know, man. Are you sure this isn't just a bunch of hippies who want an excuse to get high?
2: Great question. Well, who's to say that the hippies didn't have some insights into mental health? But okay, to me personally, what psilocybin enables us to do is to drop deeply into our own core truth. I think that a lot of psychiatric conditions, a lot of the emotional distress and mental hurdles that we're experiencing are perhaps a side effect of buying into certain narratives that we construct for ourselves or that are constructed for us. We come out of the womb, we're bombarded with all of these sensory experiences. All of it is overwhelming. And we try to make sense of it. What is good? What is bad? What is useful? Where do I belong? And we create these core values and core beliefs.
1: Yeah.
2: And then those guide how we perceive everything else coming in.
1: Yeah.
2: And even when you go to therapy, it takes a while to build the rapport with a person, to really feel like your therapist like gets you. But here, we talk to ourselves. Okay, there's no hurdle. We can perceive things that we already know, but maybe don't want to know. Maybe we don't want to see them like that. So often, I know I'm attached to a certain narrative of things. Sometimes a painful narrative, but I'm attached to it because it makes sense, because it gives me some sense of control. It's predictable. It can be so hard to surrender those narratives and really sit with the feelings of the truth.
1: Exactly. And our experiences are what shape those narratives. If you are mauled by a dog at 2 years old, you might grow up thinking that all dogs are dangerous.
2: Absolutely. You might even go further into thinking that the world in general is really unpredictable and dangerous. And
1: I mean,
2: perhaps
1: it kind of is.
2: Right. Right. And that's the thing. So how do we come to terms with that? What if we were to sit with that space? The world is unpredictable and dangerous. There's no guarantee of success, no matter what I do. Yeah. How do you cope with that? So this is where I think the greatest therapeutic opportunity is for a psychedelic experience. It's sitting with that uncomfortable truth.
1: Yeah.
2: And really being there, really taking it in. This is where the growth opportunity comes from. It is finding your own solutions.
1: Do you need a doctor's note or health insurance or anything like that in order to do this?
2: No, you do not need a doctor's note because we're in an adult use model, which means any reason that brings you to the service is valid. We are not supposed to make any therapeutic claims. And that can hinder some clients' access or education in terms of, like, we really shouldn't be speaking to this is healing this type of infliction or addresses this diagnosis or addresses these symptoms. On the other hand, it frees us up in that we do not need to get your medical records. You do not have to have a diagnosis of any kind. From my perspective, that's actually a really wonderful opportunity for people to access it.
1: You're saying you can't make any claims that this will treat anything. And I think that when it comes to medication, especially with psychiatric medication, people hear treat or help and they think that means cure. So if I have ADHD and I take Adderall, oh, my ADHD will be cured. No, it can help you focus, but there are other things that you need to do to manage that. And nothing's going to make it go away. You just got to manage it. Or if you take Prozac, you're not just going to instantly be happy. There's other work that you have to do. And the same thing has got to be true for psilocybin.
2: Yeah, magic mushrooms, as much as we like to say that they're magic, they are not going to solve all of your problems. People will make claims that, you know, the mushrooms do all of the work and they have all of the wisdom and they will bring all of the healing. And I think that's a bit of wishful thinking. You do have to do your own work.
1: Who is this type of therapy for?
2: This type of experience is for anyone looking to meet themselves on a very deep, profound level and to do some exploring of their core beliefs and how they interact with themselves and their world. Those who are looking to repair relationships with themselves and everyone around them.
1: Do you have to be a certain age to take these shrooms in a legal therapeutic setting?
2: Yeah, you have to be at least 21. So yes, technically 21 in one day, because you have to fill out all the paperwork at least 24 hours in advance, and you have to consent when you're already 21. So 21 in one day.
1: Could a person be too old to try this?
2: No, there's no upwards limit. Actually, you know, my oldest clients were in their 80s.
1: Wow. Cool.
2: Yeah.
1: And like they'd never tried it before.
2: Mm-hmm. Absolutely. I've had a good number of clients who came to me saying, well, you know, psychedelics were all the rage when I was in my 20s. And I was a good girl or a good boy, and I didn't want to do that. But now I don't have anything to lose. I did my career. I raised my kids. Maybe they are widowed. Maybe they're divorced. Maybe they're beginning to reckon with their own mortality. So there is this notion of, well, I have nothing to lose.
1: I've heard that psilocybin can actually help with addiction, which seems so weird because you'd think, like, how could a drug help you get off drugs?
2: Thank you for mentioning that. So I honestly think, despite the fact that a lot of the research is done on mood disorders, there's a lot of focus on depression and PTSD, actually, substance addiction is, I think, the best thing to come for psychedelic treatment. I think that's genuinely our bodies know that addiction doesn't serve us. No one is wondering, is this alcohol dependence really good for me? No, we all know, right? But we know it cognitively. And then there are pieces of ourselves that go, yeah, no, I know it's not good for me, but this is what I need in the moment.
1: But I love it.
2: I love it. Or even worse, I don't love it, but it is the best I got.
1: But I need it.
2: I need it, right? It's this, I can't survive this experience, and I need to dissociate from it. So a lot of times, addiction is fleeing from yourself. So when you are in that regressed state and you can't flee, here you are. You're just stuck. You being you. Truthfully feeling what it is like to be you and tolerating it. That can be a really curative experience. It's repairing the relationship between your thinking and your body, your feeling, your sensing. So with that, oftentimes people come out of that and they report no longer having cravings. It slows down that, oh no, I need that substance to survive. It slows that experience down where the mind is able to connect with a body that screams, no, actually, no, thank you. We do not like that. The liver is speaking up and saying, we do not want another drink. Thank you very much.
1: It's so fascinating, you know, but I do think one concern a lot of people would have is, well, maybe somebody is just this dopamine junkie. They just have that addictive personality. Are mushrooms addictive?
2: Actually, psychedelics are the least addictive substances that we know of. Usually when we look at addiction potential, we lean into animal studies. We take some animals and we give that substance to them, and then we give them the opportunity to self-dose. Now, with substances like cocaine or heroin, rats and primates will dose themselves if they're given the chance to death. They will forgo food and sleep, and they're just going to keep giving themselves the substance again and again.
1: Just like humans.
2: Just like humans, right. Well, with psychedelics, we don't see that at all. A lot of the animal studies fail to produce any self-dosing at all. A lot of the animals go like, oh, it's not for me. This is very disorienting. Very small numbers of animals will self-dose at all.
1: And just like any other type of medicine, there are some people who might want to avoid psilocybin. Who should maybe steer clear of this type of therapy?
2: I do not work with people who have delusions and hallucinations, folks who are diagnosed with schizophrenia, yeah, or a lot of times bipolar. If they do have those psychotic features, that can be really problematic. I know that some providers will work with folks who have dementia. I personally do not like doing that because, yeah, I want to make sure to be able to anchor them back into what we call consensual reality. And if we're already not in the same consensual reality, I don't know know where they are. And I'm afraid of losing them in there. If you are confused about time, if you're confused about what is and is not real, I don't know that opening that door wider is going to be what you need.
1: What kind of doses do you usually give patients? Is it always the same or does it kind of vary?
2: Well, ideally, it is custom suited for the person coming in and what it is that they're seeking. Some folks tend to start very low and they want to very carefully inch up to a more potent experience. I'm going to say that for me, I tend to work with folks who are more on that like larger dose. A lot of my clients will describe themselves as intense persons. They have strong personalities. They're overachievers in some formats. It's like they're seeking to be humbled. And a larger dose will certainly humble you faster.
1: If somebody walked into your office, they'd never, ever done mushrooms or maybe never done any kind of drug in their whole life, would starting them off on one of these massive doses be a good call?
2: Oh, Claire, this is so controversial.
1: I mean, it probably just depends.
2: It depends. Yeah. I've had quite a good amount of clients who were naive to psychedelics and actually just naive to drugs in general. They don't have any means of comparison for anything. I look for what the experience is that they're seeking. That is my guiding light, and also their personality structure. So for example, when I have clients who have very profound trauma that is physical, in particular, sexual trauma, I shy away from letting them go to a really large dose.
1: Yeah.
2: There's no need to regress to such a great degree. I need to make sure that they're able to handle it. However, I've had a few people who are doctors or litigation attorneys. Okay, they're intense people, or people who, when I talk to them, I'm like, what do you do for fun? And they're like, oh, I like to jump out of airplanes. So these folks a capacity, right? Like, if I dose them lower, they might be quite disappointed. They have a certain capacity to tolerating thrill and adversity. So I tend to be more comfortable dosing them more than somebody who is dealing with profound pain that is stored in the body in the same way. So yeah, again, it depends on the client. It depends on where they are in their lives and what it is that they want.
1: How are we receiving these mushrooms? Are we getting like an IV full of them or mushroom pill?
2: You have to eat it. It's a mushroom that is dried. You know, the flavor may appeal to you or not. Some people say they're terrible. I've also had people say, oh, it tastes just like any health food. So I guess not that bad.
1: I don't know.
2: And some people said, you know, they don't taste so bad. I would put them on a pizza. So I don't know if I'd go that far. But you would either eat them as a mushroom, or we now have also some edible products that are available. So usually either in a gummy, so like a little, you know, fruity kind of flavor, or more often in chocolate.
1: So can I just stroll into a provider's office or a dispensary and like buy some shrooms?
2: No. So in Oregon, you are not able to go and buy mushrooms and take them home. In fact,
1: Bummer, dude.
2: I know. It's kind of like medication you would get at surgery. You know, you're not just going to come in and be like, hey, I would like some, I don't know.
1: I'll have a mocha morphine latte, please.
2: No. So you could first contact the service center, or you could first contact the facilitator.
1: Okay.
2: Either way, the service center has to provide the space, and the facilitator is the person who sits with you. You have to complete all of the paperwork, all the consents, all of the stuff that you need to have in order to be properly informed at least 24 hours in advance. I'm going to say that for most providers, they would want it to be a lot more than 24 hours.
1: Yeah.
2: Because we want to make sure that you're prepared for this experience, that you're ready, not just physically, but emotionally. From my experience, you know, pretty much everyone who works in this field really got into it for reasons that are humanistic. We are trying to help the person. And we want to make sure to do no harm. For me, a lot of times my clients contact me a couple of months ahead of time. In rare cases, like maybe even a year. And we will have multiple conversations, consultations, we'll exchange emails. And when the day comes, so on your administration day, that's what it is legally termed here, you would be in the service center. You have to remain there for the entirety of the time that you are under the influence. You're going to be in the presence of someone who is trained, and we support you through that experience. You have to stay at the service center for at least 6 hours after you consumed your dose. And it might be more, because if after those 6 hours, you are nowhere close to being able to be outside of the service center without a facilitator present to help you out, well, I mean, we don't want to send you home. We want to make sure that you're safe. And you also will not be able to drive yourself back.
1: That's a good call.
2: We do have to have a transportation plan, and we have to make sure that you follow that transportation plan. We also do offer integration meetings afterwards because we want to make sure that you have a place to process what came up for you. And quite often, what happens in that trip is, you know, unusual, let's say. And it's hard to find the right words to describe what happened to you and how to make sense of all of it. So having that integration is really vital to making the most out of your experience.
1: Yeah.
0: And are you wondering what a mushroom trip is like? Well, you'll just have to tune in next week when Jeanette Small describes the psychedelic psilocybin experience. Catch you on the flip side, man. Big thanks to Jeanette Small for joining me this week. Our conversation continues next Friday at 9 a.m. right here on 88.9 KPOV Bend. We're going to take a little break, and Mike Fisher gives us some high desert trivia.
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7: 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You have 16 seconds to boogie.

0: The answer is B. Carolyn Davidson designed the swoosh in 1971 while a graphic design student at Portland State University. High Desert Four Choices Trivia is researched, written, voiced, and produced by Mike Fisher.
1: And thank you, Mike Fisher, for your High Desert Trivia. That is about all the time we have for this Friday edition of The Point. Tune in Monday morning to hear Paul Rogers' conversation with Diana Barker of Redmond Community Concert Association. Coming up next is the Shortwave Report, followed by Guitar Showcase with Jim Burns. Monday morning listeners will hear the Skeptoid Files, followed by Democracy Now! And hey, will you just get to the point? Tune in Monday through Friday at 7 a.m. and 9 a.m. on KPOV. 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Our theme song is Zigaboogaloo by Nicholas Payton. Have a great weekend, everyone. Don't forget to love each other.

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1: I'm Dr. Anthony Lizowitz, and this is Climate Connections. As the climate warms, summer in San Antonio, Texas is getting excruciatingly hot.
2: Growing up in Texas, you always know summers are hot, but over the past several years, it's become a different kind of hot.
1: Kate Hiseldo, the city's climate adaptation manager, says in 2023, San Antonio experienced 75 days over 100 degrees. This heat makes it expensive to run air conditioners and puts people at risk of serious health issues like heat stroke. And underinvested neighborhoods with less tree cover and more concrete face higher risks.
2: In those neighborhoods, it is significantly hotter, not just outside, but even in the homes.
1: The city's Cool Neighborhoods program is now working to lower the temperature in some of the most heat-stressed areas. They're covering streets with coatings that limit heat absorption, planting trees, and building bus shelters to create more shade. They're also helping residents make their homes more energy efficient through weatherization projects. 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As climate change brings more extreme heat to San Antonio, these efforts will help keep people cool and safe. Climate Connections is produced by the Yale Center for Environmental Communication. To learn more about climate change, visit climateconnections.org.
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1: You're listening to The Skeptoid Files, the show that separates fact from fiction, science from pseudoscience, real history from fake history, and helps us all make better life decisions by knowing what's real and what's not. I am your host, Brian Dunning. Today, we're pointing our skeptical eye toward all the things they say about two very popular staples of the American diet, coffee and chocolate. I swear, some folks just need to be a buzzkill and tell you how coffee stunts your growth and that it's carcinogenic. And meanwhile, chocolate has no nutritional value, causes acne and tooth decay, and makes you fat. Well, what if I told you they are wrong a lot of the time? And in fact, many of the things they want you to worry about are unfounded, believe it or not. So grab your cup of Joe and perhaps a delightful piece of chocolate and enjoy as we run down the most popular coffee and chocolate myths to see if any of them stand up to scrutiny. That's right here and right now on the Skeptoid Files. You're listening to Skeptoid. I'm Brian Dunning from Skeptoid.com. 15 Coffee Myths. Welcome to the show that separates fact from fiction, science from pseudoscience, real history from fake history, and helps us all make better life decisions by knowing what's real and what's not. If you're like many Skeptoid listeners, there's a good chance you're in your car right now on your morning commute, perhaps sipping your favorite coffee from your very awesome insulated stainless steel tumbler that you got on the Skeptoid store. And if that's the case, you might be wondering how much truth there is to that thing some insufferable person told you about coffee the other day. For it turns out the world is full of coffee myths. Any popular product, and coffee certainly qualifies, is going to draw myths and misinformation like flies. Today, we're going to do our best to separate the true beans from the fake beans. That's not even a good pun or joke or whatever. Let's get right into it. We'll start with myth number one. The caffeine in coffee gets you going in the morning. That nice shot of caffeine is what snaps you out of your doze mode and gets you energized for your day, right? Well, the truth is your coffee probably has very little effect. Caffeine is one of the psychoactive compounds that are easiest for people to develop a tolerance to. For most people, anywhere between 2 days and 2 weeks is all it takes for your body to develop that tolerance. If you've been drinking a daily coffee longer than that, you're almost certainly getting little or no actual psychoactive boost from that morning joe. However, human brains are complicated, and it can still seem like you get that boost. The caffeine will still always give you some actual psychoactive effect, though it quickly becomes very mild. You get a nice placebo effect from the perception that you're getting your morning wake up. You get the familiar physical ritual and sensory experience which your mind associates with the grab-and-go start of another day. Even if the caffeine itself isn't doing much, your coffee can still give you a morning jumpstart. Myth number two. Coffee sobers you up. I grew up thinking coffee could make a drunk person sober, just because that's in so many movies. But as you can imagine, coffee has no effect at all on how intoxicated you are. It can't remove alcohol from the blood or speed up its metabolization. The one thing coffee can help with in such a situation is your level of wakefulness. If being drunk has made you sleepy, the caffeine in coffee or other drinks can make you more alert. Just don't mistake it for being able to drive or anything like that. Myth number three. Coffee impairs digestion. Some people point to the fact that coffee, which is acidic, can exacerbate symptoms for people with reflux. It's also a mild laxative, causing things to move through without as much time for normal digestion. For some people, these can result in discomfort. But for most people, these same effects are generally good. The increased motility combats constipation, and the stimulated production of stomach acids and digestive enzymes helps break down fats and makes some nutrients more available. So for most people, it's mostly beneficial. Myth number four. You should store coffee in the refrigerator. Some say that storing your unused coffee beans or grounds in the refrigerator makes them last longer, as it slows down the oxidation process and thus preserves the flavors for longer. For whatever truth there may be to that, it has definite harmful effects as well. First, there's a lot of humidity in refrigerators, and opening and closing the door causes temperature fluctuations, which, along with that humidity, is likely going to make the coffee spoil or even mold sooner than it would if stored at constant room temperature. Furthermore, refrigerators have lots of food odors inside, and coffee is porous and great at absorbing odors. And that's definitely suboptimal for anyone who takes a special interest in their coffee's taste. Myth number five, coffee is dehydrating. It's true that caffeine has a diuretic effect. It stimulates blood flow to the kidneys and makes you have more urine. It also has a few other minor effects that contribute to urine production. Some sources claim that this increased urine production results in overall dehydration. However, this idea is forgetting one very important point. Coffee is still about 98 to 99% water. It is extremely hydrating. The hydration you get from drinking your coffee far exceeds any dehydration from the diuretic effects. Coffee will not dehydrate you. Myth number six. Pregnant women shouldn't drink coffee. Pregnant women shouldn't do or not do anything they hear on any podcast, including this one. Do exactly what your doctor tells you. With that said, the data show that consuming a lot of caffeine can lead to horrible effects like miscarriage, low birth weight, premature birth, and poor fetal development. While these effects are real, nearly all studies say that intake limited to 200 to 300 milligrams of caffeine per day is not correlated with any of these negative effects. Caffeine per serving varies a lot, but 1 to 2 cups of coffee should keep you within that range. And with that said, don't ever take any medical advice from any podcast, especially when the health of your soon-to-be bouncing baby is involved. Take it from your doctor only. Myth number seven. Coffee is bad for the bones. There is plausible theory behind the effect caffeine can have on bones. Caffeine may cause more calcium to be excreted in the urine. Caffeine consumption may be correlated with reduced bone density in certain populations. And caffeine may also interfere with vitamin D receptors, and vitamin D also impacts bone health. So taken all together, caffeine would seem to be bad for your bones. However, this ignores your overall diet. Nearly everyone who eats anything remotely close to a full balanced diet gets more than enough of everything they need to completely erase these small nutritional impacts that caffeine takes away. For nearly everyone who eats meals, the amount of coffee you drink isn't nearly enough to produce an overall negative effect in your bones. Myth number eight. Coffee helps you lose weight. A common belief about the caffeine in coffee is also a pretty glib one. It makes your metabolism and heart rate speed up, therefore it makes you burn more fat and get skinny. Would that weight loss were as magically easy as enjoying your morning coffee. But sadly, life does not offer a whole lot of magically easy solutions to complicated problems. While caffeine can stimulate a

coffee is good for cardiovascular health. There's a correlation between modest coffee consumption and reduced risk of some kinds of heart disease, and also with improved function of the vessel walls. The antioxidants in coffee, like those you get from the rest of a normal diet, do play a role in the body's natural reduction of inflammation. So although these factors are generally small and are different for everyone, it's more likely that coffee is on the side of your body's good guys than of its bad guys. Myth number 10. Espresso has more caffeine than regular coffee. We've all learned to be careful of that little tiny shot of espresso because it packs a caffeine wallop that would wake up a frozen Siberian woolly mammoth. This is usually false. All brews and cups differ, but the average espresso has a bit more caffeine than the average coffee per unit of measure. Yet the serving size is a lot smaller. It's smaller enough that a cup of coffee usually has significantly more caffeine than an espresso shot. Myth number 11. Coffee stunts your growth. There's never been any evidence that coffee stunts your growth. This probably got started as a yarn parents told their kids to scare them away from consuming caffeine. They may have even thrown in a mention of the potential impact to bone health. But really, it was probably just to get them to fall asleep at night and be able to concentrate on their homework. Myth number 12. Coffee is carcinogenic. So for a long time, the World Health Organization's sub-agency, the International Agency for Research on Cancer, had coffee in Group 2B. Group 2B is defined as stuff for which there is no evidence yet of carcinogenicity, but for which there is cause to study further. Wi-Fi, carpentry, listening to the radio, pickled vegetables, and the Earth's magnetic field are also in Group 2B. Yet the classification caused wooists worldwide to recoil in horror that coffee causes cancer. It is worth noting that the IARC has a pretty poor reputation among cancer researchers, and its classifications are often at odds with those of every other major cancer body in the world. Then, back in 2016, the IARC did something it had never done before. It removed coffee from that classification, meaning that in their opinion, there is no cause to study it further. There is now no major scientific body on Earth that considers coffee to be a cancer risk. Myth number 13. Coffee is addictive. This is not quite right, and it also depends a bit on how different people define addiction. This usually involves an inability to stop partaking in a substance or activity. Coffee doesn't really have that effect. It can pretty easily create a dependence, which means you get uncomfortable effects like headache and lethargy when you don't drink it, so you need a cup to stave those off. But it doesn't trigger your brain's reward centers the way that addictive drugs like opioids do. Dependence lacks the element of compulsion, which is central to an addiction. Myth number 14. Dark roast has more caffeine than light roast. A lot of people think this, but it's false. Sort of. Dark roasts are roasted longer than light roast, and roasting doesn't affect the amount of caffeine in the beans. So your dark roast bean has exactly the same caffeine content as your light roast bean. They're still the same kind of bean. Here's the sort of part. Roasting a bean longer does slightly reduce its mass, and so measured by weight, a certain amount of dark roast beans will usually have slightly more caffeine than that same weight of light roast beans. So call this one a myth or not, I'll let the pedants among you decide. Myth number 15. There are no coffee mugs in the Skeptoid store. This crazy old myth needs to be put to bed once and for all. Yes, of course there are Skeptoid coffee mugs in the Skeptoid store. I can even offer empirical proof. Come to skeptoid.com/store and see for yourself. It's right there on your screen. But if that's not solid enough evidence for you, click the button to order one. When it shows up

0: at your home, all nice and heavy and solid and laser engraved, fill it with your favorite coffee, and then perform all the scientific measurements you want. You'll find that its dense ceramic composition has excellent low thermal inertia, and you can verify this with your thermal camera, which keeps your coffee warmer significantly longer than the cheaper mugs, like those from that other podcast. What's that? You want the web address again? Oh, sure. It's skeptoid.com/store. And there we have it. 15 myths about coffee, thoroughly debunked. Until next time, keep the pot warm, and whenever anyone tells you anything about your coffee, be skeptical.
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0: 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I'm Brian Dunning from Skeptoid.com. Chocolate myths. I'm going to start with a really quick brief on chocolate, as these basics impact quite a few of our myths. Chocolate comes from the seeds of the cacao tree. According to DNA studies, this tree originates around Ecuador and grows natively from southern Mexico to the Amazon basin. They were originally cultivated by humans in Peru and Ecuador, producing the modern Nacional cocoa bean, originally the dominant variety in the world, but today the market is dominated by various hybrids, which are all very similar. Mesoamerican cultures have been using the cacao tree as a food source for more than 5,000 years, and it was introduced to Europe as a beverage in the 16th century. The seeds are fermented, dried, roasted, and ground to form cocoa mass, which is the basic product that you can then do different things with to make various chocolate products. Okay, got it? Great. So, now that chocolate invades every part of our lives, and rightfully so, we, being humans, have to ruin everything with conspiracy theories and false claims. So today, I present a roundup of some of those you're most likely to hear, beginning with myth number one, chocolate is high in caffeine. The caffeine comes from the brown cocoa solids in the cocoa bean, so the darker your chocolate, the more caffeine it contains. White chocolate contains none. Compared to coffee, chocolate has much less. A standard Hershey's bar gives you 9 milligrams of caffeine. The average cup of brewed coffee gives you 10 times that amount. Myth number two, chocolate causes acne. We still don't have a very clear answer on this. Findings of studies have gone both ways. However, all of these studies have been very small, so none of them can be considered definitive. What we can say is that genetics plays by far the largest role, as that's what determines the size of our skin's sebaceous glands. Regardless, your overall diet's total intake of sugar, fat, and dairy is always going to be more important than any one given food. Myth number three, chocolate comes originally from Africa. While it's true that most chocolate comes from Africa today, it didn't come from there originally, as we discussed in the intro. In the 1800s, Portuguese merchants brought cacao trees from Brazil to Ghana, and plantations quickly spread to grow the valuable commodity as demand exploded in Europe. Today, most chocolate comes from Ivory Coast and Ghana, where growing conditions and labor and economic conditions, more on that soon, were a perfect fit for the crop. Myth number four, you should only eat chocolate made from cacao, not from cocoa. This is really dumb. Cacao and cocoa are exactly the same thing. The tree is usually called the cacao tree, and the bean, which is the roasted seed of the cacao, is usually called the cocoa bean. But as we see every day, clever marketing people go, aha, cacao is a much more exotic and exclusive sounding word than cocoa. We're going to go with that on our packaging. So of course you're going to hear that cacao is better than cocoa. They're exactly the same thing. Myth number five, most chocolate is unethically sourced. So the chocolate industry in Africa is far bigger than that in South America. So by default, all the major chocolate companies get their product from Africa. Child labor is a much bigger problem in Africa than it is in South America. But the major companies are those that face the most scrutiny and employ supply chain auditing firms to ensure that their product is ethically sourced. Usually the biggest African suppliers have the fewest labor violations, but there are many more smaller producers than bigger ones. Bottom line is it's complicated and nearly impossible to enforce or even to investigate. I'm calling this one a myth because there's really no broad brush with which you can accurately paint an answer to this question. Myth number 6, white chocolate isn't real chocolate. People can debate their own definitions all day long, but white chocolate is made from cocoa beans, so it's chocolate. Cocoa beans contain fat called cocoa butter, and this is what's used to make white chocolate. The brown cocoa solids are not used. In the United States, white chocolate can be called that so long as it's at least 20% cocoa butter and 14% milk solids. Myth number 7, chocolate will kill your dog. Chocolate actually can kill your dog. But I'm still classifying this as a myth because it takes a lot of chocolate before your dog's life is in danger. Deaths are rare. Chocolate contains caffeine and theobromine, both of which can cause arrhythmia, seizures, and hyperthermia. Symptoms to look out for include vomiting and tremors, plus other symptoms that are not so obvious. If your dog doesn't display those, he's probably just fine. Toxicity depends on the dose, which depends on the size of your dog and the amount and type of chocolate. Myth number 8, chocolate will give you cavities. Chocolate is high in sugar, so it contributes to cavities no more than any other food with that much sugar. However, sticky ingredients like nougat or caramel can get stuck in your teeth, giving them longer to feed the bacteria. Dark chocolate has less sugar, so is less harmful to teeth. Myth number 9, chocolate is fattening. Chocolate does contain a lot of sugar and fat, but they won't expand your waistline any more than they would if you ate them as part of some other food. Chocolate makes you fat in exactly the same way grapes and avocados do. Myth number 10, chocolate gives you energy. Definitely true. Chocolate is loaded with sugar, fat, caffeine, and theobromine, so it's a great snack before working out or playing sports. However, there's nothing special about chocolate that you wouldn't get from any other food containing those same nutrients. Myth number 11, chocolate is good for heart health. Don't turn to chocolate for heart health. Some people point out that darker chocolates are high in a flavonoid called flavanols that are associated with a lower risk of heart disease. However, it's not enough to have any noticeable health effect, even if you ate massive amounts of chocolate. Myth number 12, chocolate has no nutritional value. Everything in chocolate has nutritional value. You need sugar. You need fat. Chocolate also has lots of essential minerals. We can't say it often enough. Every food can be part of a healthy diet or of an unhealthy diet. The only thing that matters is that your diet generally doesn't overindulge in too much of anything. Myth number 13, chocolate raises your cholesterol. Just eating more chocolate is unlikely to have any effect on your cholesterol. But what we've found is that replacing about 270 of your discretionary daily calories a day with a combination of almonds, dark chocolate, and cocoa powder resulted in a significant reduction in LDL, the bad cholesterol. By themselves, only almonds had a similar effect. So again, don't turn to chocolate for heart health. Myth number 14, chocolate is addictive. It kind of is, actually. Studies have found that specific foods, including chocolate, can trigger the brain's reward system, causing compulsive urges. The Yale Food Addiction Scale has found that chocolate is second only to pizza as being rated as most problematic by people with food addictions. Also ranking up there, ice cream, French fries, and chips. Myth number 15, diabetics can't eat chocolate. Yes, they can, but like with all foods, diabetics need to pay closer attention to how much and how often they eat chocolate. Simply eat it in moderation, and not too often. Avoid white chocolate, and stick to darker when you do eat it. Darker chocolate with a higher cocoa content, say 70% or more, may improve insulin sensitivity. Myth number 16, white chocolate is healthier than milk chocolate. This is definitely not true. White chocolate is basically just chocolate without the good stuff. Those cocoa solids are where all the flavanols and antioxidants are. White chocolate is just a lot of fat and sugar. Now, fat and sugar are indeed nutrients, so if you eat it as part of your normal daily intake of those things, it's a perfectly fine part of your diet. Myth number 17, dark chocolate is healthier than milk chocolate. Not really. Yes, dark chocolate has more of those flavanols and antioxidants, just not enough to make any meaningful difference. Milk chocolate, on the other hand, has more milk solids containing calcium, protein, vitamins, potassium, and more. But also, not enough to make any meaningful difference. Look, no chocolate is a magical superfood. Pick the kind you like the best and enjoy it in moderation. Myth number 18, there is no chocolate Brian won't eat. It turns out this myth is false. There is indeed a chocolate Brian won't eat. When I was a kid, someone gave us these gold foil wrapped chocolate coins, probably for Easter. I don't know if they were mostly just wax, or if they'd gone bad, or were just incredibly cheaply made, but to this day I can't stand the thought of eating chocolate coins that come in foil wrappers. They were disgusting. Call me crazy, I can still taste them. So, now you know all there is to know about chocolate myths. Some are true, some are false, but most aren't enough so that it makes any real difference. Enjoy your chocolate. Don't eat too much of it, like I do. And be sure to do what I say and not what I do. Skeptoid is distributed by PRX and can be found on all podcast players and at skeptoid.com. Skeptoid and the Skeptoid Files are proudly made in Bend, Oregon. Executive Director and Tinfoil Hat Counter is Kathy Reitmeier. Marketing Guru and Illuminati Liaison is Jake Young. Theme music is by Lee Sanders. The Skeptoid Files is produced by Will McCandless and is researched and written by me, Brian Dunning.

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0: Nicola Benedetti performing Wynton Marsalis's Violin Concerto in Meyerson Symphony Center in Dallas, Texas in 2018. This is Democracy Now!, democracynow.org. I'm Amy Goodman in Edinburgh, Scotland, with Nermeen Sheikh in New York.
1: We end today's show with the acclaimed Brazilian actor and filmmaker Wagner Moura. At the Edinburgh International Festival, he's starring in a sequel to a play by Henrik Ibsen titled A Trial After an Enemy of the People. In Ibsen's groundbreaking 1882 play, An Enemy of the People, protagonist Thomas Stockmann faces shame and exile after attempting to expose a water pollution scandal in his hometown. In the sequel, director Christiane Jatahi throws Stockmann into a modern-day public courtroom in Brazil, and it's up to a jury of audience members to decide if he is innocent or whether he is indeed an enemy of the people. Wagner Moura plays Thomas Stockmann in the sequel. His Oscar-nominated performance in the film The Secret Agent, set during the Brazilian dictatorship, won him a Golden Globe as well as the 2025 Cannes Film Festival Award for Best Actor. Wagner Moura is also widely known for his role as the Colombian drug lord Pablo Escobar in the Netflix series Narcos.
0: We're joined right now in Edinburgh by Wagner Moura. Welcome back to Democracy Now! It's great to have you with us. you're a lot thinner than you were as Pablo Escobar. Last night, your performance, Wagner, in A Trial After the Enemy of the People, the takeoff on Ibsen's play, if you can explain this play, it is prevalent in so much of your work that you've starred in, that you've directed. Explain what this was all about. You took the breath away of the, 600 people at the Lyceum.
2: Yeah, Amy, I was so happy to see you there yesterday. I'm such a fan. Everybody was like, Amy's here. It was such a electrifying moment on the backstage. This play is like I always wanted to stage this play, Ibsen's play. But then I started to talk with Christiane Jatahi, who's the director of the play, and she didn't want to do the play the way the play was. She was more interested in the aftermath of those characters, what was going to happen especially to Thomas Stockmann after he was declared an enemy.
0: And for people who aren't familiar, especially young people, the theme of Ibsen's play.
2: An Enemy of the People was a play written by a Norwegian writer, Henrik Ibsen, back in the 19th century. And it's about a doctor of this spa resort. And this doctor discovers that in this a place that everybody lives from this spa resort. The spa resort is the most important resource of the city. But then this doctor discovers that the water of the spa resort is contaminated and harmful to people's health. So he reports that to the mayor of the town, who is your brother. And the mayor decides that he's going to hide the information from everybody else because he's afraid that the tourists won't bring the money that they bring to the city every summer if they know that the water is contaminated. So this is the dilemma of the play. Because Thomas insists, he thinks his moral imperative is like, I have to tell the truth. And he suffers lots of consequences for doing that. So in our production, we bring the audience to the stage every day, and together we decide whether Thomas Stockmann, in today's perspective, in 2026, whether Thomas Stockmann is or is not an enemy of the people.
0: An enemy of the people. And I think of Bolsonaro, who is currently in prison, the former president of your country, Brazil, and the parallels in dealing with COVID-19, what you should tell the people. And you bring up COVID in this new version of the play. But your observations as you were born halfway through the dictatorship in Brazil. You were born, in 1976?
2: 76, yeah.
0: Something you know well. And now a president who was admiring of that dictatorship, authoritarian Jair Bolsonaro, is in prison for doing something that President Trump, you now live in Los Angeles, also was involved with as he attempted to overthrow the government in
2: the election
0: and stop it. Yeah, why do you think he's in prison?
2: I think that, you know, I have a theory. I'm not, you know, political theorist, but I my theory is that because the same thing that happened in the U.S., the invasion of the capital, happened in Brazil. It was the same thing. People invading the institutions and breaking things and all that. And that's because of their leaders. They were like, Bolsonaro and Trump were like, you should do that. The reason that in Brazil we acted really quickly to put Bolsonaro in jail, to find the financiers, to everybody.
0: He was called the Trump of the tropics.
2: Yes, he was called the Trump of the tropics. But the reason that I think that Brazil did it so fast is that not because I think that Brazilian institutions are stronger than Americans, but I think that we in Brazil, we know what a dictatorship is. We know how harmful that is, how horrible that is, how bad that is. That's my only explanation for the difference between, because they were both election deniers. They both attempted against democracy. And Bolsonaro himself, he is in jail right now because it was found a plot of a coup d'etat where he really, there was, it's written that he, the idea was to kill Lula and the Supreme Court Justice Alexandre de Moraes. So that's basically why he is in jail right now. But I think when you mentioned COVID, I think he should be in jail for that too, because he was responsible for many deaths during the pandemic in Brazil.
0: Because?
2: Yeah, denying the pandemic, asking, saying people should go to the streets, work. It's just a flu. Don't worry about it. And didn't buy the vaccines on time. You know, that was something. That's something that we mentioned in the play a little bit.
1: So Wagner,
0: my colleague Nermeen has a question for you from New York.
1: So Wagner, just to turn to some of the work, your recent work, which has in fact focused on the dictatorship in Brazil and Jair Bolsonaro, when you accepted the 2025 award for Best Actor at the Cannes Film Festival, you actually thanked Bolsonaro, saying that without him, the film could not be made. And you've also talked about the extent to which, despite the fact that the dictatorship ended more than four decades ago, echoes of the dictatorship remain. And had it not been for the dictatorship, Bolsonaro may not have been elected at all. So if you could just elaborate on some of these questions.
2: Yeah, we had in Brazil, we had this dictatorship that took a long time, 20 years from 64 to 85. And after the dictatorship, we had this thing called the amnesty law. The amnesty law was basically something that forgave, you know, let's start from zero. Let's not think about it anymore. Let's have a fresh moment. And then it basically forgave all the torturers, killers, and people that did despicable things to civilians during the dictatorship. And I think that was one of the worst things that could have happened in Brazil, because now talking about the play again, I think that the notion of truth, the truth is a very important historical landmark. If we erase the truth, we leave people like not really knowing. You know? So was a dictatorship that bad if everybody was, you know, if that was okay, then why we should care about democracy, and why should we? And I think that Bolsonaro emerged in Brazil as a political force because of that amnesty law. Because if we hadn't done that, people like him would never have appeared. Like a man who showed up as a far right figure that in the beginning was kind of funny, but then he became like the president of Brazil. He dedicated, when Dilma Rousseff was impeached in that coup d'etat against her, he dedicated his vote to the man who tortured Dilma. And I think that these kind of things would never have happened if we hadn't had this amnesty law that maybe make people forget how horrible the dictatorship is.
1: Well, Wagner,
2: that's why important to keep doing films, to keep doing, you know, political issues, the work of the university, historians, journalists.
1: Well, could you say, Wagner, exactly how was the dictatorship talked about after it concluded. You know, you also made that magnificent, your first film as a director, Marighella, which looks at really very closely the way in which dissidents were treated under the dictatorship. But it's also implied in the film that their opposition is not referred to as opposition, but as terrorism. And indeed, that might be what's mm-hmm. taught also in schools. So how socially have Brazilians politically through education been informed of the of what happened during the dictatorship?
2: When I was a kid, when I went to school, when the books that I read was like, they didn't even say, there was semantic changes. They didn't even say the coup d'etat of 64. They would say the revolution of 64 that saved Brazil of communism. That was the kind of stuff that I studied when I was a kid. That's why coming back again to the play and to was like this play, the reason I decided to do this play was like to investigate the moment of truth nowadays. What is true? Because I believe that the truth as we know it is over, especially now with the advance of technologies and the decline of journalism as a pillar of democracy. But that's been going on forever. Like, so when I was a boy, that was the kind of thing that I was reading at school. That's why I think that my interest in movements of resistance in Brazil is so strong, because we don't know much about it.
0: Well, we want to talk about movements of resistance. We're going to do this in part two of our discussion. Right now, we have to end the broadcast. Wagner Moura, the acclaimed Brazilian actor and filmmaker, nominated for an Oscar for his performance in The Secret Agent. We'll talk about that. And post online at democracynow.org. We're here in Edinburgh, where he's starring in the film A Trial After an Enemy of the People. That does it for our show. A very happy birthday to Anjali Kamat. And special thanks to Professor Adam Dixon and staff here at Panmure House. I'll be speaking at the King's Theater Tuesday. Check our website, and in London on Wednesday. I'm Amy Goodman with Nermeen Sheikh. I'm Amy Goodman, host of Democracy Now! Stay tuned for The Point, which immediately follows Democracy Now! 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
6: This is the KPOV Daily Report for Monday, August 10th, 2026. Oregon has surpassed 1,400 wildfires this summer, with more than 30 still actively burning and more than 2.2 million acres burned. The Hidden Forest Fire burned nearly 300 acres southeast of Bend Friday evening before firefighters stopped its forward spread. Level 3 Go Now evacuation orders went to cell phones across Deschutes County and beyond. The Deschutes County Sheriff's Office issued a broader alert that would reach recreational users who may have been in the area, though no homes were threatened. In southern Oregon, the Wright's Spring Fire has grown to 19,200 acres, where a bulldozer operator was killed as extreme fire behavior blocked his escape. And eastern Oregon's Big Grass Fire has become the state's third largest wildfire on record as it approaches 500,000 acres. More than 80% of Oregon hospitals are operating at a financial deficit, losing some $450 million combined in 2025, according to the Hospital Association of Oregon. Rising labor and supply costs, combined with lower Medicare and insurance reimbursements, continue to strain healthcare systems. According to the Bulletin, St. Charles Health System posted a slim 0.3% operating margin, down from 2024, while patient demand climbed more than 21%. Hospital leaders warn that federal health care funding changes under the One Big Beautiful Bill Act could leave more Oregonians uninsured, driving sicker patients to already crowded emergency departments and further threatening access to care across the state. Oregon's unemployment rate remains above 5%, third highest in the nation, according to a new state analysis. After years of strong job growth following the 2008 Great Recession, the state has struggled to recover from the most recent corporate layoffs. Oregon Live reports that the state has posted year-over-year job losses every month since January, with construction and manufacturing remaining weak. While layoffs have slowed in 2026, hiring has yet to rebound, leaving the labor market stalled. And finally, the annual Perseid meteor shower is expected to peak the nights of August 12th and 13th with a dark new moon creating ideal viewing conditions. During the pre-dawn hours under clear rural skies, stargazers can see 30 to 50 meteors per hour. The Perseids come from the debris trail of the Swift-Tuttle comet as the meteors burn up in Earth's atmosphere. For the best view, watch the northeastern sky before sunrise. For the KPOV Daily Report, I'm Malcolm McRae.
5: This morning on The Point, I will talk with Diana Barker from the Redmond Community Concerts Association. They're about to celebrate their 43rd season, presenting quality entertainment to Central Oregon. We'll talk about their music scholarship programs and their five upcoming concerts. Diana Barker is board member of the Redmond Community Concerts. Good morning, Diana, and welcome.
7: Good morning, Paul. It's a pleasure to be here.
5: Thank you. We're happy to have you. Beginning in October, the Redmond CCA will celebrate its 43rd season. 1,200 concertgoers will enjoy the high quality and diversity of the concerts, and because RCCA is an all-volunteer, non-profit organization, they appreciate the affordability. Five concerts for the price of what you're used to paying for one at many of our local venues. And although based in Redmond, a significant number of concertgoers come from Bend, Sisters, Madras, Prineville, and beyond. The RCCA is one of the best-kept secrets in Central Oregon, and we need to fix that today. So, Diana, how and why did you get involved?
7: I first got involved back in the late 80s, shortly after RCCA became a thing, and one of the board members would come to my office and sit there and force me to buy a ticket. I had all of the objections that we still hear today, and that is, well, it's hard to plan that far ahead, so maybe I don't want to buy a subscription for five concerts. And she pointed out to me that, as we still do today, that if you only make it to two or three concerts, it's still a good deal. So I broke down and started buying my subscription. And I got hooked, of course, because the concerts were so great. And then a few years later, I was approached to join the board. And it's been 20 years now, and it's the most satisfying nonprofit job I've ever had. There's nothing better than having somebody walk up to you in the grocery store and say, oh, we had such a great time at the concert on Sunday, or remember that concert last year? It's great fun.
5: So how about volunteer opportunities? My wife and I take tickets and hand out programs at the door, but people who want to get involved, what could they do?
7: Oh, well, we use about 24 to 30 volunteers at every concert, on every concert Sunday. They take tickets at the doors, they usher, they help sell CDs during intermission, many things that the volunteers do. We need them very much.
5: There are five concerts coming in the fall and winter. We're going to get to that in just a moment. But the Redmond CCA has music scholarships. How many scholarships? Tell me about them. How much? Who is eligible?
7: Well, all Redmond High School graduating students who are considering continuing their education in the performing arts are eligible. That would include community college, trade school, and full-on universities. We gave our first scholarship. It was a $1,000 scholarship to one student in 2014.
5: Wow.
7: And since then, we have awarded, by the end of 2026, we've awarded 46 scholarships for a total of $81,000.
5: No kidding.
7: And we hope to continue to grow that.
5: Any success stories do you hear from former recipients?
7: Our scholarship committee hears from some of the former recipients. I haven't been involved in that very much. We don't hear as much as you might think. They're pretty busy getting an education.
5: And you got them started, which is a great thing to know.
7: Yes.
5: For anyone who's considering joining, their support goes toward music scholarships for high school seniors. Now, this is really interesting. Each artist, after their two concerts on a Sunday, which is an afternoon and an evening concert, perform educational outreach programs to students on Monday in the Redmond School District. Tell us about this.
7: Well, that was baked into our bylaws right at the very beginning. We started with some people who were educators and community organizers, and they saw the value of exposing young kids to music. And it's always a challenge in public school to do that. So the outreaches are the most fun. I think that's one of the benefits of being on the board is attending those outreaches and watching the artists interact with the kids. They always get a chance to let the kids ask questions, and it's interesting. It's fun to enriching to listen to the artists impart to the kids how important it is that they stay healthy and that they have that they have good values in order to be on the road and dependable for performing.
5: So the outreaches for the entire year may reach about 2,000 students. They may get a mini concert if they're in the lower grades, or they may get a master's class for advanced students in the upper grades. Is that right?
7: That's absolutely right.
5: And what do the performers say about doing this? How do they...
7: Oh, the performers love it. Many of our performers are actually educators who do this on the side, and they travel all over the country. But even the ones who aren't educators are educators. They're mm-hmm. eager to impart to the kids what it's like.
5: So they see the value in it, and they enjoy doing it.
7: They enjoy doing it, and I enjoy hearing about it. I know after one concert, I know this happens all the time, but in one particular case, a friend of mine said his kids came home from the concert and wanted grandma to buy them a cello.
5: Okay, get them started.
7: Yes.
5: I'm talking with Diana Barker of Redmond Community Concerts. The website is redmondcca.org. One of the things we want to touch on is how do you find these artists and performers?
7: Well, that is really an interesting question. We just had our first booking meeting last week to begin our next season.
5: Mm-hmm.
7: So we'll have four booking meetings. We're starting to look. We're looking at about 25 performers, and we'll whittle that down, and then four of our board members will go to Arts Northwest in October.
5: And where is that?
7: That'll be someplace, I believe it's in Boise this year.
5: Uh-huh.
7: It's usually Portland, Eugene, someplace, Spokane, I think it's been. I think it's in Boise this year.
5: So there are performers from all over?
7: Performers come from all over and do showcases. They actually have seminars to help community concert people know how to produce concerts.
5: And the organizations are mostly in the Northwest looking for performers?
7: That would be my guess. I haven't actually gone, but... Yes, it's a very, very busy time. And the four people from our board that go take their vitamins before. It's 8 o'clock in the morning until 10 o'clock at night for 4 days.
5: So is that committee to find the performers, is that one that everybody wants to be on?
7: Yes, yes, that's a fun one. It takes quite a bit of time, though, so not everyone signs up for it, but we do. We have a very active committee.
5: So your five concerts, here we go. Your website, redmondcca.org, if you want to jump the gun and see who the artists are. But your website provides concert samples and links to this season's artists. I've had fun listening, learning about each one. So the first question, first concert, what happens when five world-class brass musicians cut loose? Well, might not be what our listeners are expecting. Baroque, jazz, pop, plenty of surprises. Their name is Alias Brass. They bring energy, virtuosity, a sound that has thrilled audiences in North and South America. It's a whole lot of brass reimagined. Alias Brass is coming to Redmond in October with a high-energy concert that's anything but ordinary. You've had brass ensembles before.
7: Yes. Yes.
5: And one of the things that I wonder about is, okay, it's all brass. Am I going to get tired of just hearing a brass concert for 90 minutes? I know they all have a wide repertoire, so the thing that you might say, well, two or three songs, nope, you're going to enjoy the entire 90 minutes. How do you expect the audience to react to your brass ensemble?
7: Well, we don't hire just anyone who's going to sit and play for 90 minutes. We have two 45-minute sets, typically. We hire people who are going to tell a story, who are going to entertain on many levels. We want everyone in the family to find something that is fun about every one of our performances. And this, an Alias Brass, will be no exception.
5: We all know the sound of an opera tenor, but three of them together, Ultimi. I was reading about this. They have three extraordinary voices and a cello, and they make one powerful music experience. This is your November concert, so you're combining opera, concert music, and voices that fill a room without a microphone. Diana, you've had some amazing voices on the Ridgeview High Theater stage. Tell us more about Ultimi.
7: Well, they will be great. That's all. And actually, there is a little surprise planned for Ultimi, and it won't be a surprise if I tell you. So that will be a special. Well, they will all be special, but Ultimi has a little special.
5: You've had tenors before.
7: Yes.
5: I don't know if you've had three tenors at once before. I know you've had male and female.
7: Yeah,
5: but this one's
7: probably
5: going to be, this one's going to be special.
7: Yes, this one will be special.
5: For your next concert, I had to look up what stride piano was. I hadn't heard that term. It is when the right hand doesn't know what the left hand is doing, and both hands are playing something entirely different. So our more knowledgeable listeners are probably ahead of me. They'll want the answer to this question. What do Count Basie, Carnegie Hall, and a swinging piano have in common? And the answer is Judy Carmichael. She is January's concert. She's a Grammy-nominated pianist, vocalist, and longtime NPR host. I didn't know that. Who knows how to make stride and swing completely alive? Jazz history meets irresistible personality. And as it says on the website, Judy Carmichael, let her stride take you for a ride. Now, Diana, I'm sensing a jazz theme for this season. Coincidence, or did jazz lovers make a special request for those looking for artists this season?
7: Well, Paul, that is a coincidence. And I actually, until you brought it up, I hadn't noticed that we had that much jazz. But none of the jazz is only jazz. Every one of our performers will be performing other than one thing. They all cover a wide array of genres.
5: There's some jazz mixed in.
7: And there's some jazz mixed in, yeah. If you like jazz, it'll be fun. If you don't like jazz, it's okay because there'll be something
5: and
7: else.
5: And it'll still be fun.
7: Yeah.
5: They're always fun. You know when a song just continues to play in your head, you can't get rid of it? Well, let me put one of these two songs in your head this morning. I want you to think of either Mission Impossible or Hawaii Five-O. Yes, we're back in the 60s, not quite the way you remember, but two-time Grammy winner violinist Mads Tolling and the Mads Men take those unforgettable themes, turn them into sophisticated high-energy jazz and more. So familiar melodies, unexpected musical places, that's going to be your March concert. I've been seeing more and more families every RCCA season, and this concert, may be the family concert of the new season. What do you think?
7: It may be. I believe that all of our concerts are family concerts, and we try to make it easier for families to come. Our family subscriptions are very reasonable and allow for a family to bring as many children as they have.
5: As many as they have. I see handing out programs at the door. We see lots of grandparents bringing their grandkids. And I think last season we had, I want to say a half a dozen maybe, complete families from six-year-olds through the grandparents. And it's really great to see because you might think these are more adult-oriented concerts, but it's for the whole family.
7: It really is. And we do tend to have more adults and fewer families, but we're always trying to reach the families. I think if we could ever catch on and the word could get out that this is such great entertainment for families for a Sunday night, we will start to fill up with families.
5: Now, your final concert for 26-27 is in April. And this is really a good one. I've been listening to him online. He's a soul singer, and he makes music with his feet. So Solomon Jay is amazing. His show is called Tap Into Soul. And listening to him online makes me really want to hear him in person. He has a powerful, multi-octave voice, and I don't know how people do that. Now, I admit I'm not a big tap dancing fan, but when you hear him use his feet as an amazing percussion instrument, moving from James Brown and Stevie Wonder to current music like Bruno Mars and Teddy Swims, our listeners must hear and see what happens when soul gets moving. Do you agree?
7: I agree. This guy was number one at Arts Northwest, and when our booking committee saw him, they scurried around. There were some shenanigans because we have a process we go through, and I think we might have moved forward a little faster than we normally do because we wanted him so bad. So
5: you had to get him. And
7: we had to get him.
5: He's a great way to end up your season.
7: He is. He is. There's a rumor that he does a backflip once in a while. So.
5: Oh, okay. Well, he is light on his feet. I'm sure he can fly through the air as well. RedmondCCA.org for more information. Tell me when your music scholarships are announced.
7: So we begin taking applications on those. They're due by May 1st. And I think there's talk of maybe moving that up a little this year because our scholarship committee ran into some snags getting everything done this year. But they start accepting them, I'm not quite sure when, but early in the year.
5: So this year they're probably already in for this season?
7: No.
5: Or are you talking about?
7: They'll be, for 2026,
5: yeah.
7: We've already awarded.
5: You haven't announced them yet, but
7: yes.
5: You know who you're doing.
7: Yep.
5: We've got about 2 minutes left. I don't want to take any excitement away from the new season, but tell me about just one past performance that you're always going to remember. You're laughing, and it springs to mind.
7: I'm laughing because there's one that I just can't. I've never been able to get out of my mind. And they went off of the road for a while, and they're back on the road now. They're called Women of the World, and they're a very ethnic group of women who sing a cappella.
5: Oh boy!
7: And their voices are just indescribable. And their entertainment, their energy and entertainment. They speak 37 languages among them. So,
5: wow.
7: Yeah, they're very entertaining. And they were here about 10 years ago.
5: About 10 years ago. Well, let me tell you mine, and I think this goes back at least a dozen years. These were three virtuoso violinists, and they were clogging. Or, as it's called in Dutch, klompen dansen. The wooden shoes are called klompen. So, violinists wearing wooden shoes, they wore the traditional old-style Dutch clothing, which is called kledderrocht. They performed these beautiful violin pieces and used the clogs as percussion, much the same, I think, as Solomon Jay does with his tap dancing. So that was that one stuck with me, and that may have been one of the first concerts we saw several years ago. So you have some unusual but memorable entertainment from the Redmond Community Concerts Association, and this season is really going to be something special.
7: Yes, indeed. And when people leave our concerts, almost every time they say, "This is the best concert you ever had."
5: They're all pretty great. You're listening to The Point on KPOV. Back in a minute with a Point update.
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5: Thank you, Diana, for being on The Point this morning. Diana Barker from the Redmond Community Concerts Association. 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Now an update. A few weeks ago, Tony Howlett from Defend Our Democracy told us about the ballot initiative to bring ranked choice voting to the election of county commissioners. We're not going to see it on this November's ballot. Tawny reports only 23% of required signatures. They're now targeting the 2028 election. Ranked choice voting is coming. Be informed and learn about it. Last week, I talked with Lucy Hart Paulson from the Redmond Food Project. Saturday's food collection totaled, get this, 10,800 pounds. This greatly supplements the St. Vincent food pantry for the next couple of weeks. And this equates to about 9,600 meals for those in need. RedmondFoodProject.org for more information. The Point is working on scheduling interviews in September and October with the candidates that you want to know more about. For the November election, remember it's only 86 days and we will keep you informed. There are 54 active wildfires in Oregon this morning. 54. 2 million acres have burned in our state. Please be aware, one single spark can start a wildfire anywhere in the state. On next Monday's Point, Harrison McKinney talks with Redmond City Councilor Clifford Evelyn. You'll want to get caught up with what is happening in the city. That's next Monday's Point with Harrison McKinney. Tomorrow morning at 9, Malcolm McRae talks with Rachel Cardwell, Executive Director of Friends of the Children Central Oregon. 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Some of these have encores later in the week, and we have another 6 talk music shows that play after 10 a.m. KPOV has music for every taste and public affairs programs like The Point that make you smarter. 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

Research shows that children benefit from strong mentoring relationships. So is it possible to connect kids with professional mentors for 12 plus years? Rachel Cardwell from Friends of the Children's Central Oregon has the answer. The Basecamp Briefing is the best of all worlds. It's good and good for you. And Synapsercise Music Trivia has no imitators and no equals. Tune in Tuesday, August 11th, 9 a.m. on The Point.

0: Welcome to Counterspin, your weekly look behind the headlines. I'm Janine Jackson. This week on Counterspin, if you look for media coverage about the farm bill that's currently passing through Congress, you can find it at sites like agriculture.com or agripulse.com, or those outlets that have ag sections. If you look for coverage of SNAP, the largest food assistance program in the country, you can find that lots of other places. And while some of those headlines are about deadbeat parents and SNAP fraud, these days many more say things like nearly 19,000 state kids have lost SNAP benefits over past year. That's Connecticut. Or Illinois launches new program to provide food benefits to people who lost SNAP. Or small grocery stores cutting inventory, considering layoffs as SNAP dollars decline. Overwhelmingly local, reporters are documenting how cuts to SNAP are hurting people and communities, but the lack of major media stories linking the program to the farm bill seems somehow emblematic of the opacity around this country's lawmaking on critical questions around food. We'll get an update from Gina Plotinino, director of SNAP Policy and Advocacy at the Food Research and Action Center. Also on the show, people who rely on food benefit programs have long been a punching bag for both right-wing ideologues and their corporate media enablers. Claiming people working full-time jobs that just don't provide them enough to feed their families are really just grifters. Living high on your dime is a time-honored tactic, no matter how far it falls afield of reality. We talked about that last year with the president of Food Research and Action Center, Crystal Fitzsimons. We'll add a little bit of that conversation today as well. That's coming up this week on Counterspin, and we'll get right to it. We're recording Tuesday, August 4th. That's 2 days ahead of a proposed meeting of the Senate Agriculture Committee, called by its chair, John Boozman, Republican from Arizona, for a markup of the farm bill. According to the House Agriculture Committee website, this farm bill, or the Farm, Food, and National Security Act of 2026, quote, builds on the historic ag investments made last summer in H.R. 1, close quote, which they assert is often known as the working families tax cuts. Of course, in reality land, H.R. 1, last year's budget reconciliation package, is more often known by the weird Trumpian One Big Beautiful Bill Act. Many people don't realize that what's called the Farm Bill is not just about farmers. It's about food and who has access to it. And so it covers not just investment in crops or agricultural input prices, but SNAP, the Federal Supplemental Nutrition Assistance Program that offers food benefits to families that need it. But confusion and concern around the Farm Bill and the role of H.R. 1 is not just about language. It's about the opacity around legislative process, how laws get made and changed, and who's at the table. Here to help us sort through some of this is Gina Plotinino. She's director of SNAP Policy and Advocacy at the Food Research and Action Center. She joins us now by phone. Welcome to Counterspin, Gina Plotinino.
1: Thank you for having me.
0: Well, we can't know precisely what's going to happen in committee on Thursday, but please ground us in what we do know about the impacts on SNAP from H.R. 1 that maybe are going to come up. What are the major concerns for anyone who cares about access to food supports?
1: Yes, absolutely. And I think what we need to realize is that the Farm Bill has always been a partnership between agriculture and food. And there should never be losers and winners when it comes to our food systems. The reconciliation law from past July already gave a significant amount of money in terms of some of ag relief for very ultra wealthy companies, almost $66 billion. So that weekend, the conversation that we're having today in terms of the partnership and where the conversations around agriculture and SNAP come into play. What happened last year is that states' administrative share went from 50% to 75%. Those additional 25% averages about $17 billion every 5 years. Those are additional monies that states now have to play beginning this October. It created, for the first time in history, SNAP benefit cost share, meaning that states beginning in FY28 will have to pay a portion of the benefit amounts. And for some states, it's anywhere within the range of $1 billion to $5 billion extra, making SNAP for the first time in history part of a state's line item budget and having to compete with other state priorities. It eliminated SNAP access for humanitarian non-citizens, which include refugees and asylees. It defunded SNAP education. It eliminated home internet as a deductible utility cost, therefore lowering SNAP benefit amounts. And it made changes to another utility, which made it increase paperwork. And it expanded the documentation requirements of individuals who now can only get SNAP for 3 months in a 3-year period to now include individuals up to age 64 and caretakers of children, veterans, homeless individuals or unsheltered individuals, and youth aging out of foster care. I mention that background because this farm bill doesn't address all of the concerns that I just mentioned. It specifically only does one, which it tries to address the benefit cost share. And I can answer more questions if you want on that piece.
0: Well, please, you know, I mean, I think I'm going to ask folks to go back and listen more slowly to what you've just rolled out in terms of those impacts. But I will say that I think folks who are just kind of consuming media might think, oh, well, the federal government is offsetting a cost here, you know, and that might be cruel, but it still amounts to us saving money. And what you're talking about is it's about shifting responsibility and costs from the federal level to the state level. It's not about eliminating the need, certainly, and it's not even about eliminating the cost. It's just about shifting it, yeah?
1: It is, but also what do we get in return, right? We didn't engage, number one, to pass this bill that also included the largest cuts to healthcare, education, and other priorities for working Americans. We, as a country, didn't lower down house costs or improve wages. We didn't get anything. Those in the top 20% and really in the top 1% got the most transfer of wealth. And there's various from both conservative and progressive groups who have said that this was the largest tax cuts to go to these very wealthy people. So in order to pay for it, Congress decided to offset programs that benefit low-wage and working Americans. And that impacts us all because a lot of these states already call funder states, meaning that they give more to the federal government that they get back. So right. This idea that states are not putting it enough, it really doesn't add up with the evidence and the facts.
0: Absolutely. And I think that folks will only, unfortunately, learn in the future about this cascading effects and impacts of H.R. 1, in particular in terms of SNAP, you know, and just to build on that, I read in, I think it was in the Hartford Courant, but it was about how it's hard to even put together a story for advocates and for reporters about SNAP because you can't always get the data. You know, the data, the information that you're talking about the impacts, it's not necessarily so easily accessible. And that's kind of also a choice.
1: Well, you know, it's interesting because for years, for over 25 years, we have the gold standard in terms of data capturing the poverty and food security and hunger of our nation. And right after this bill passed, about a couple of weeks later, the administration chose to no longer have that survey, a survey that has been the gold standard. So we don't have the data for last year, 2025, to see, like, did hunger increase? You know, did poverty increase in our country? And same thing for this year, unless Congress works to force the administration

0: of these policies.
1: And, you know, it so countervails the narrative. And I hate to spend time with corporate media's narrative, but it impacts what happens. And so the storyline we hear is people gaming the system, people who could work and just don't want to. And I guess the inaccessibility or difficulty of accessing information is so important because if reporters wanted to tell the real story about who accesses SNAP, who they are, for how long, for what reasons, the whole conversation would be different, is my understanding, and we might have a different conversation about it.
0: Absolutely. I mean, the data that we do have is, you know, studies that show that most people are in SNAP anywhere from 6 months to 2 years. It's not a permanent program. People are in the program because the economy is not strong, right? The program reacts to the economy. Also, you know, they join it for three main reasons. Is I lost my job, my wages have been reduced, or I have a family member to take care of. Single moms are most likely to be in the program, and part of that is the childcare issues and the ability to be able to have full-time wage employment. And like I said, majority of folks are children, followed by older adults and people with disabilities. So yes, the five-year-old is not working because he's going to school. Right. So, you know, same thing. But the other data that we do have is that 80% of these households have someone who is working. And if you go state by state with some of the states that we do have data of, they'll tell you majority of people are working. They're just not documenting enough hours, right? We live in a gig economy. We have some of the largest employers who benefit from SNAP who do not provide sufficient hours from individuals because the moment you do, you have to provide health care. And so these are individuals trying to do 2 to 3 jobs in order to make ends meet.
1: Well, I want to pull you back to maybe a more boring aspect, but I think it's important, which is we're talking about the impacts of H.R. 1 on the Farm Bill and what maybe will happen to try to fiddle with it. You know, I think that we don't see the administrative struggle. We don't see the behind-the-scenes dysfunction. But it's an important part of what H.R. 1 threw, the monkey wrench they threw into the Farm Bill and to SNAP benefits, this paperwork aspect. This is important. This is materially important, even though reporters might not think it's interesting enough to write about. But it's going to change people's lives.
0: Absolutely. You know, states, historically, state agencies have not been funded as they should, particularly after the pandemic. You know, we had veteran workers retire. We had individuals, and states have not, you know, cases did increase because there was so much need, and the states didn't keep up with that need. So we have caseworkers doing more cases than they should. You know, the technology is not there. Mm-hmm. And every time you create new policy, just think about having a job and there's a new modem or anything you have to learn, think about it's not just 2 or 3 employees. Some of these state agencies have thousands of you know, sometimes hundreds of, if not thousands of people working for them, depending on the size. But you have to teach every one of these caseworkers, oh, these are the new policies, and this is the way you have to implement it. They have to do new trainings. They have to, you know, update their computer systems to do all of it. It's a huge administrative burden. And that sort of relates to individuals also access, because as caseworkers are spending more time implementing this, they have less time to pick up the phone. They have less time to process the applications on time. And so people are getting cut off.
1: It's just the reality of it, you know, and I wish that reporters would just connect those dots better. Let me ask you this question. You know, the moral policing of what SNAP benefits ought to be used for, it's part of the moral policing of people accessing benefits. It's an age-old narrative in the media. And let's be clear, it's just about some people accessing some federal benefits, you know. But I'm old enough to remember welfare queens who I was told were buying steak and lobster on my tax dollars. And I'll just never stop blaming news media for this because it's such an easy

0: lazy, punching down narrative. But as we've kind of talked about, it thrives on an ignorance of who uses benefits, why they use benefits. But the media conversation to me is like three blocks down from what's actually happening. And it worries me.
1: 100%. You know, when President Johnson started his war on poverty, he chose an Appalachian family, white family with kids to see and tell the country to invest, right? Because this is important. But when those attacks began, you know, under the Reagan administration and then continued through the Clinton administration, they utilized a black woman, right, for a negative aspect. And that has really led to, you know, the media sort of portraying who utilizes these benefits when the data tells us a different story. What it has led is that less communities of color utilize this program. It's mostly white Americans by almost 50% more than other populations who utilize this program. Yet, as they are attacking the program, people are always thinking it's others. They're not thinking about the teacher in your school who doesn't make enough money and has to be on SNAP. In order to provide for their children, they have to apply for this program.
0: We're certainly not thinking about the fact that Amazon and Walmart are posting, you know, historic profits while large numbers of their workers are relying on SNAP. Like, we're not connecting that dot. Media are not encouraging us to connect those dots at all.
1: Yeah, absolutely. And the state records show that for the labor market of, like, you know, these very large corporations who made extra money as a result of HR1. Their CEOs make more than 400 to 500% more than their employees. And they're part of the reason why people are working. You're just not giving them enough hours or paying them enough in order so that they don't have to rely on this program.
0: Well, I'm going to ask you, I know that Food Research and Action Center has a week of action coming up at the end of this month, hoping folks will engage the information that they learn into something to do about it, which is it's where we're at in 2026. We're very much looking for levers of power to use. We're very informed, some of us, and we just don't know what to do. And I just want to ask you, what is this week of action about?
1: This week of action is to make sure that every person is involved in protecting and restoring SNAP. And people may think, well, I'm not in SNAP. I don't know anyone. It does impact you because, you know, there are less resources now going into your state. There's even less resources going into your city. And as less, you know, SNAP, for every dollar spent, $1.80 stays in your local economy. As your local grocer closes its doors, as your state gives less money for funding for the cities because now they have to offset some of the harms as a result of HR1, maybe you didn't get that additional school bus. Maybe you didn't get that road paved. Maybe you didn't get the extra teacher. Like, it touches us directly and indirectly. And so people need to just call out their members of Congress and say, we are the wealthiest country on earth. Hunger is an issue. And it is a political will that we can stop now has been almost 5 million people who have lost access to SNAP. That gets carried out by local cities and municipalities. We want you to be aware of how important this program is and why we as a country need to protect it and restore it.
0: You know, I said that was the last question, but this is my actual last question. By the time that folks hear this show, they may have seen reporting. I'm not expecting a torrent of reporting, but they maybe have seen reporting on the Boozman committee markup. And I just would ask, what questions would you have folks keep in mind as they read media coverage of this agriculture committee conversation? What would you have them keep front of mind?
1: You think about this as a food system, like SNAP is one of many titles, but it is the bigger one that has been most impacted. See who's getting a benefit. And as they listen to his proposal, do not fall onto the strawman argument and the trickery that says we are already doing the much that we can, because you're not. You're asking states to pay 20% more. You're only doing this for 1 year, while other states like Alaska, who had higher payment error rates, have 2 years. Why can't all the states be treated in parity? And I'm getting super in the weeds, but, you know, just question things and look at how unfair this proposal is in terms of priorities, particularly when it comes to SNAP.
0: Well, we've been speaking with Gina Plotinino from the Food Research and Action Center. You can find further conversation on this, as well as other issues they cover, online at frac.org. Thank you so much, Gina Plotinino, for joining us this week on Counterspin.
1: Thank you for having me.
0: U.S. Agriculture Secretary Brooke Rollins bragged in an August 4th event in Minnesota that the Trump administration has moved 5 million people off food stamps. Rollins said, quote, "For those of us that love work and celebrate work and want people to work and not be on food stamps, it's a pretty big win," close quote. She's referring to historic cuts and changes to the SNAP program since the passage of H.R. 1 in 2025. And we should understand that she's hearing the stories we are about families and children struggling to eat. She knows it's not because all of the reported 4.5 million people who have lost SNAP benefits suddenly got adequately paying jobs. Unemployment nationwide has been flat since last July, reports the Center on Budget and Policy Priorities. If it sounds like an old, hard-hearted story, it's because it is. In 1997, Bill Clinton declared, "The debate is over. We now know that welfare reform works." Works to do what? Lots of people asked. The Clinton White House reported that welfare rolls had dropped by 1.4 million people between August 96 and May 97, but they had much less to say about how those numbers were achieved. Instead, we got declarations like that from the Dallas Morning News, who used a sole source, so-called conservative welfare scholar Lawrence Mead, who said, quote, "There has been no widespread suffering. If there had been, we'd surely have heard about it," close quote. When Counterspin spoke with Crystal Fitzsimons, president of the Food Research and Action Center, in November of 2025, a big question was around media contrasting people who rely on assistance with people who work.
1: You know, with welfare reform, one of the requirements was around work. SNAP has always had some work requirements as part of welfare reform. So there were some work requirements that were placed on receiving SNAP for able-bodied adults without dependents, but there have always been significant exceptions. And, you know, at FRAC, we believe that food is a human right, that everybody should be able to access the SNAP program who is eligible, and that work requirements really do not increase long-term employment. The research definitely does not support that. What it really does is increase poverty and hunger.
2: Well, I want to draw you out on that because while I wish I didn't need to do this, and frankly, if news media did their job, I wouldn't need to do it, but there are many media templates that are harmfully distorted, you know, and one of them is kind of, you know, even in an article that might wind up being somehow sympathetic, there still is this framework of workers versus SNAP recipients. And that's, you can't really have a conversation if you don't understand that these are not different groups.
1: That's absolutely right. So when you think about SNAP, we have 42 million people in this country who participate in SNAP. Close to 14 million of them are children, and then a number of them are older adults, people with disabilities. We have over a million people on SNAP who are veterans who serve the country. And then there were also waivers that states and communities could get if there was high unemployment in the area. So if you're covered by these time limits, how it translates is that you get 3 months of benefits for 3 years. So you are really out of luck. And the work requirements are not just about, you know, work. It's 20 hours a week. It really is about making sure that you're able to document and prove that you're working. And so we expect people who are meeting the requirements to fall out as well. And I would also say that a lot of our neighbors are participating in SNAP. 1 in 8 households across the country participate in SNAP. But SNAP you know, supports the families who participate in the program, but also, as you point out, has a huge economic impact throughout the nation. And so for every dollar that's spent in SNAP, it generates up to $1.80 in economic activity. And that supports local jobs and local businesses. It supports local grocers. Some of these cuts that they're proposing with SNAP, we're very, very concerned what it's going to mean for rural grocers and for grocery stores in general, because SNAP is a huge support to lots of rural grocery stores. In some communities, there is just one grocery store, and, you know, SNAP benefits could cover 20% of the purchases that are taking place in that store or more. And grocery stores are on a very tight margin, and losing SNAP benefits could really cause them not to be able to survive. We have 42 million people in this country who participate in SNAP. And the problem isn't that we have 42 million people on SNAP. The problem is that we have 42 million people who live in poverty. And we have too many kids who are growing up in poverty, and all the negative impacts that that has on their ability to thrive as they grow.
2: That was Crystal Fitzsimons, president of the Food Research and Action Center, speaking with Counterspin in November 2025. And that's it for Counterspin for this week. Counterspin is produced by FAIR, the National Media Watch group based in New York. The show is engineered by Michael Cherry. I'm Janine Jackson. 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
4: This is the KPOV Daily Report for Monday, August 10th, 2026. Oregon has surpassed 1,400 wildfires this summer, with more than 30 still actively burning and more than 2.2 million acres burned. The Hidden Forest Fire burned nearly 300 acres southeast of Bend Friday evening before firefighters stopped its forward spread. Level 3 Go Now evacuation orders went to cell phones across Deschutes County and beyond. The Deschutes County Sheriff's Office issued a broader alert that would reach recreational users who may have been in the area, though no homes were threatened. In southern Oregon, the Wright's Spring Fire has grown to 19,200 acres, where a bulldozer operator was killed as extreme fire behavior blocked his escape. And eastern Oregon's Big Grass Fire has become the state's third largest wildfire on record as it approaches a 500,000 acres. More than 80% of Oregon hospitals are operating at a financial deficit, losing some $450 million combined in 2025, according to the Hospital Association of Oregon. Rising labor and supply costs, combined with lower Medicare and insurance reimbursements, continue to strain healthcare systems. According to the bulletin, St. Charles Health System posted a slim 0.3% operating margin, down from 2024, while patient demand climbed more than 21%. Hospital leaders warn that federal health care funding changes under the One Big Beautiful Bill Act could leave more Oregonians uninsured, driving sicker patients to already crowded emergency departments and further threatening access to care across the state. Oregon's unemployment rate remains above 5%, third highest in the nation, according to a new state analysis. After years of strong job growth following the 2008 Great Recession, the state has struggled to recover from the most recent corporate layoffs. Oregon Live reports that the state has posted year-over-year job losses every month since January, with construction and manufacturing remaining weak. While layoffs have slowed in 2026, hiring has yet to rebound, leaving the labor market stalled. And finally, the annual Perseid meteor shower is expected to peak the nights of August 12th and 13th with a dark new moon creating ideal viewing conditions. During the pre-dawn hours under clear rural skies, stargazers can see 30 to 50 meteors per hour. The Perseids come from the debris trail of the Swift-Tuttle comet as the meteors burn up in Earth's atmosphere. For the best view, watch the northeastern sky before sunrise. For the KPOV Daily Report, I'm Malcolm McRae. 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
5: Good morning. It's time for another edition of Americana Underground here on your High Desert Community Radio, KPOV. I'm DJ Dennis, hosting the show for this week. We do this show every Monday from 10 to noon, and it's just a blessing, and I feel very privileged to be able to come here and share a little bit of some new music, mostly new music that we're sharing here on the show today, so stay tuned for that. Well, since I was here last hosting the show a couple of weeks ago, a lot has happened. It seems like wildfires and the resulting poor air quality seem to be the main topic of discussion, and rightfully so. You know, Oregon wildfires have burned over 2 million acres so far this year. But with God's grace and the firefighters on the front lines, the destruction of homes and lives has not been as bad as our neighbors to the north. Firefighting crews are continuing to make progress containing a complex of fires near Spokane, my wife's hometown, which burned more than 10,000 acres there in the Spokane area and destroyed hundreds of homes and structures just since last week. Just blew up and took over that city and has been very destructive up there. And Washington State has struggled with more than 500,000 acres that have burned. Meanwhile, in British Columbia, Canada, where we have friends there also, fast-moving flames burning along Okanagan Lake forced more than 20,000 people to flee their homes, with dozens of people rescued by aircraft. The new normal for summertime in the Pacific Northwest seems to be these big wildfires with poor air quality, and it's just so sad to see the destruction from these wildfires and the impact to people's lives. I know there's lots of people out there talking about, well, it's poor management here, poor this, poor that, you know, trying to focus some attention on what's causing it. But nonetheless, we have to live through it, and we just have to support those people that are losing their homes and or having to be evacuated. So I try to stay up positive each day and be thankful for the blessings I have. I talk about that a lot on the show, how blessed I feel I am. But there's many in our country and in our neighbors right now that are struggling every day with paychecks that just don't stretch from until the next one comes along. And then there's those that are out of work right now, like some people I know. And that's even tougher yet. So, like I said, I just feel very thankful and blessed that I'm in the situation that I am, and my family's here, and I can help them. So please just hang out with me for the next couple of hours as I share some music that will hopefully bring a little joy. Because, like Nick Shoulders said during his fantastic show at Volcanic Theater Pub last night, if you don't have a little joy and party some, then they, and they in double quotation marks, win. And we don't want that. So start the show off this morning with this new song. The title is Luckiest Man Alive. This is Buffalo Traffic Jam on KPOV, your High Desert Community Radio. Thanks for tuning in to Americana Underground. There's a feeling.

big old good. How about that? That is Jeremy Pennell, and song that he released back in 2021. I was hanging with my buddy Mark the other day, listening to a little bit of music, and he turned me on to some bands that I hadn't heard of, including Jeremy Pennell. I liked it, thought I would share it. What'd you think? Big old good, Jeremy Pennell. And before that was Lavender Cowboy from Andrew Saw. Andrew's vocals and songwriting are on another level. He draws on a diverse source of inspiration from such writers as Walt Whitman, George Gershwin, and Randy Newman, and Roy Orbison, and his song Lavender Cowboy. And before that, we went back to a few years to hear Nathaniel Ratliff and the Night Sweats and their song I Need Never Get Old. A great song with a great story about it there, too. I Need Never Get Old. And started the show off this morning with Luckiest Man Alive, and that's a brand new song from a brand new group called Buffalo Traffic Jam. And they're, this breakout band of folk music is Buffalo Traffic Jam, made up of Frankie Cassidy and Nathan Ross. Their new album is going to be called Pictures of You. They crossed paths in Bozeman, Montana as students at Montana State University. And united by a love for storytelling and the raw beauty of acoustic sound, they began crafting music that reflects the vast landscapes of their current home state and the deeply personal experiences that shape everyday life. Again, look forward to more music from Buffalo Traffic Jam. This is KPOV 88.9, your High Desert Community Radio. We're also heard streaming all over the World Wide Web at kpov.org, and if you've got a smart device, go ahead and install the KPOV app, and you can listen to our shows anytime you want. And the shows are archived for 2 weeks, so today's show, after we wrap it up, will be available for the next 2 weeks. So if you don't get a chance to listen to us live and you want to remember some of the songs we played, also we list every song that's played and the artist in that archive as well. So you can check that out. Well, we're going to get right back into some music. This next band, the Saving Country Music magazine, said that this about them. They're the kind of oddball stuff country music needs more of. These are the Doohickeys.

0: Thanks for tuning in to Americana Underground on KPOV, your high desert community radio. I'm DJ Dennis. Glad to have you along today because it's National Smile Week. Yeah, August 10th through the 16th is National Smile Week. Last week was Elvis Week. Okay. And the month of August is Happiness Happens Month. 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
0: Yeah, it's great to have Chris back with his show Mixed Up on the air here at KPOV. He's just coming back from being out for a while, so welcome back. That last set of music included Hardwired is the name of the song, and the line in the song about Hardwired is, "Hard living is for the hardwired." Now, on American Underground, we play a lot of music that has meaning in the lyrics, and you have to really listen to the lyrics a lot. You may have to go back and listen to that one again to really get what he's talking about. It was Stephen Wilson Jr. featuring Miranda Lambert, and Hardwired was the song. Just came out the last week or so. Before that was from July, off of the Requiem for a Sleepless Night, Clouds from Kelly Hunt. And she says this about her songwriting. She says, "I crave long drives through the plains, the infinity of the sky unfolding as far as an eye can see. I do my best thinking on long, uncomplicated country roads where my mind has the chance to straighten out and run free." She says, "I wrote Clouds on one such dead ahead drive through the Midwest. Late summer afternoon storm was brewing. I'd been driving for hours, lost in thought, when my eyes suddenly focused on what looked like mountains rising in the distance. I quickly realized they were only clouds, a string of thunderheads weighing heavily on the horizon. Therefore, the song Clouds." And before that, Chris Jantre, who's a Nashville legend. I had never heard of him, but according to what I read, he's a Nashville legend. He's got a new album out called Worth Every Nail. It's coming out in October. And Nail returns to Jantre's crossover albums from the late 60s and early 70s that cemented his status as an artistic outsider amongst Nashville's music row, a real deal outlaw, years before the country music movement gained prominence, and his new song, Boldness of Spirit. And we started that set off with the Doohickeys. I love the name of the band, and I love the songs that they do. They're kind of quirky with a sense of humor. And their song, Day Jobs. Again, if you listen to the words from that song, it is pretty hilarious. Well, this is KPOV 88.9, your high desert community radio. Glad to have you along for our show, Americana Underground. This next artist has been around quite a while, again, and she's got kind of this cross-genre style of music that she does. And she's got a brand new album out called Half Moon. And this is a song from Maggie.

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2: See you there, August 26th.

That is the Lost Dog Street Band. Never heard of them before till I went and found that song. But I have heard Benjamin Todd, the band leader. I've played a couple of his songs that I really like his voice on the show here on Americana Underground. And that was his full band and a song, When I Went Down to Georgia. And I don't think the band's together anymore. Benjamin Todd's off doing his own thing, doing a little solo career. And before that, here on KPOV, we heard Brennan Weddle. And Weddle's first instrument was the violin. But after her teacher stopped doing lessons at her school, she joined some friends in learning guitar. She said, I'd always written songs and sang them around the house, but I started the guitar and then I just kept on going. And she says this about her music. My approach to music with the devotion of a monk, like Leonard Cohen, because it's fun and sexy. Brendan Weddle and her song $2 Pistol. Before that, Jukebox Man. That was Dick Curless. Came out of 1971. He's an American-Canadian country music singer and guitarist known for his extensive vocal range, trademark eye patch, and songs about life on the road. And, his song Jukebox Man. And we started the set off with Maggie Rose, a beautiful song called Gentle Man. And that's off of her new album called Half Moon. Half Moon, according to Rose, she describes it as an orchestral and wide-ranging, blending Americana soul, folk, and cinematic pop into a sound entirely her own. And it showcases her deep passion for music and her performance. Got a beautiful voice, Maggie Rose. Thanks for joining us here on KPOV, your High Desert Community Radio. I'm DJ Dennis. You're tuned in for Americana Underground. And let's get right back to some more music. Here's another brand new one, and this is from Reed Turchie, Junior's Boogie.

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You're tuned in to Americana Underground. I'm DJ Dennis. Glad to have you along. Hey, at the beginning of the show, the first song I played was Luckiest Man Alive. And I still think I am, because those last two songs were from artists that I got to see last night down at Volcanic Theater Pub. It was fantastic. Dylan Earl and Level-Headed Even Smile. Great guy. I got to talk to him for a bit, got one of his albums, got his signature, and he said, "See you on the radio," and with his signature. So that was fun. And then Nick Shoulders was the main act there last night, but Dylan was just as good. And Nick Shoulders put on a great show, very interactive with the crowd, talking it up, really having, you know, a purpose. You know, the music is there for not only to entertain us, but from these guys' perspective, it's there to help send a message out that we don't like the way things are going right now. And they did a good job of that with talking about it and singing about it last night. So love those two guys, Dylan Earl and Nick Shoulders. And before that was Johnny Sarvati. He's a New Jersey-based Americana singer-songwriter. He plays with a nine-piece band. He blends folk, rock, and roots influences into his songs built around honest storytelling and dynamic live performances. And his song, Twin Flame, brand new song, just came out. Johnny Sarvati, Z-A-R-F-A-T-I, if you want to check him out. And we started that set off with Junior's Boogie, and that was Reed Turchie. And that's off of a new album that's due out in October called Road Ends in Water. Turchie's a Grammy Award-winning musician, poet, and producer from Swanona, North Carolina, and he now lives in Brooklyn. So, anyway, he's been known for his slide guitar and signature kudzu boogie sound across the U.S. and Europe since 2010. A couple of things that we want to tell you about that's going on in our community here. It is the 49th summer of Sun River Music Festival, and it begins today in Bend and Sun River, featuring world-class orchestra musicians and acclaimed soloists performing eclectic works by American composers. For more information, visit sunrivermusic.org. And again, that all starts today. And we would like to tell you about something going on with Deschutes Children's Foundation. They have campuses in Bend, Redmond, and Lapine. 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This is KPOV. Glad to have you along. Shows coming up after Americana Underground today include an encore presentation of why do I always forget the name of that? Audio Rays, yes. Carol Dupree and Audio Rays from noon to two. Two to four is Backdoor Blues, an encore presentation from last Thursday. Blue Dog always does a great job with the blues show. And welcoming back into the studio from four to six tonight is Mixed Up with Chris Gossard. And, of course, tonight from 6 to 8, the boys do their Backroad show. It's always a good one, too. So we're going to get back into some more music here, spin some more tunes for you here on a Monday. This next song is from a band called Ferrari and featuring the Steel Drivers. And the song is called Prayer for the People.

first inch of joy on through the mind, sorrow more distant than a star. Multicolor run down over your body, then the liquid passing all in.

0: sweet little number there from Laura Lynn Dossett, and she had Rhiannon Gideons helping her out as well. She's been writing songs for Grammy Award-winning artists for 3 decades and decided it was time to get out and do a little performing of her own. She's been a fan favorite at the Merle Fest for many years there in North Carolina. And so she is putting out a new album called How Many Moons. It's set for release on August 28th, and that was her song, Anna Lee. Also, right before that was Donovan, Barba Jacala, and it's his 7th studio album, and his 8th overall from the British songwriter. He had a lot of great hits, but this one was not released in the United Kingdom. It was released in the United States in August of 1969, but didn't make it into the United Kingdom right at that time because of continuing contractual disputes that also prevented Sunshine Superman, Mellow Yellow, and the Hurdy-Gurdy Man. I love Donovan. Before that was Late Dinner, and that was from the band Two Runners. And Two Runners used to be two gals, but now it's just Paige Anderson, the front person of the project. And she's got a new start, and the album boasts some beautiful string arrangements, some intimate confessionals, and rollicking hymns for the lost and determined. So she's been working hard on that, and a brand new album coming soon from Two Runner. We heard her song Late for Dinner. And we started the set off with someone that I had not heard of until I found her this week, Ferrari. And she had some help on that song called Prayer for the People from the Steel Drivers. You might have recognized some of their vocals in there. She was raised in rural Idaho, and her musical identity was forged by the interplay of contrasting worlds from childhood days spent playing the fiddle and singing hymns to her later studies in jazz and blues. And she's just masterfully kind of blending all those diverse influences into a beautiful, soulful compositions. And I really love that song, Prayer for the People. I want to go back and listen to that one again and really just focus in on the words because, well, we need prayers. And that is about all we can do sometimes when things are going badly for people around us. About all we can do is pray and ask for some peace and comfort. And reading some things this morning before I came into the studio, I read about somebody that did a sermon all on the firefighters. And I'm going to reshare that out on Facebook later today because it was very cool. Talking about biblically how firefighters kind of align with some of the things that Jesus has called us to do as Christians. And that's to help other people, right? And that's what firefighters do. I mean, they give up everything. They leave their homes. They leave their families. They go out on the front end of scary situations. And then when they get a break, they get to go sleep in a tent. So thank you to all the firefighters that have been working so hard to keep things under control here and in the neighboring states. Well, Carol's got something to tell you here, and then we'll come right back and get some more of this Americana music on for you.
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0: 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I like to put a set of songs together for at least one set that's got a theme to it, and that's what I'm doing with this next set of music. There's a bit of a theme to it. So we're going to start it all off with a guy by the name of Waylon Payne. And he's named after his godfather, Waylon Jennings. So see if you can pick up on the theme that we have going in this next set of music.

Well, did you figure out the theme of those four songs? All songs about Mexico and love and heartache and whatnot, but all of them had a theme around Mexico. And we got our trip lined up for Mexico coming up this next winter, so looking forward to that. I love that song from Warren Zevon, Carmelita. He wrote it back in 72, and it was released by Murray McLaughlin, but he didn't release it until 1976, and you might recognize that as one of the songs on Linda Ronstadt's album Simple Dreams that came out in 1977. Before that was Mexico Honey, Kacey Musgraves, off of her Middle of Nowhere that was released in May and debuted as the number one on the top album chart. Had widespread acclaim. Many were calling it the year's best album. Billboard, Rolling Stone, NPR, and others. She's an 8-time Grammy Award winner, singer, and songwriter. Love everything she does. Kacey Musgraves and Mexico Honey. Before that, a brand new song. Another brand new one. Steve Earle and Los Lobos. First time they've ever collaborated together. Steve Earle wrote this song during a songwriting workshop in Brooklyn. It's called Volver a Celaya. And we started the set off with Caramello from Waylon Payne. Again, a little bit of a Mexican story there in that song. He is also an actor. Waylon Payne is also an actor. He played Jerry Lee Lewis in the Johnny Cash biographical film Walk the Line, and he played guitarist Hank Garland in Crazy. So, isn't that crazy? Waylon Payne. This is KPOV 88.9, your High Desert Community Radio. I'm DJ Dennis. Glad to have you along here for a Monday and our show Americana Underground. Got to wrap it up now and make room for some more great shows coming up later today here on KPOV. Sean and Carrie will be back next week with their version of Americana Underground. So, like I always say, the road goes on forever and the party never ends. Peace out. I love you and I do mean those things. And we're going to send you off with a couple of songs here. Here's one from Ian Noe, a brand new one. Check it out.

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You're listening to Audio Rays, and I'm your host, Carol Dupuis. That was Sam and Louise Sullivan. That's a Philly duo. The song I played, Down on Love, from their Love and Devotion release that came out a few months ago. Rose City Band from Portland with Open Roads from their latest album, Sol y Sombra. And Joe Jackson started off today's show with Wild West. That's Alive at the Roundabout Theater in New York City, and that came from the album Big World. When I actually looked at the album a little bit a few days ago, I was kind of marveling over the fact that that entire album is a live album, but Joe Jackson asked the audience not to clap between songs. So again, I was scratching my head thinking it doesn't sound live, and now you know why. Anyways, it's a great album. I was lucky enough to check out Joe Jackson back in 1986 when he toured for that album, and he performed at the Greek Theater in Berkeley. Got a great show in store for you today. Lots of new music as usual, but I'm going to go back to a few years ago when this is a song by Drug Dealer, pairing up with Kate Bollinger on this track.

listener-supported, volunteer-powered Space Mouth from Oakland, California. The song In the Garden from their Inward Eye release that just came out a few months ago. Midlife, that Australian band with Forever, and that from their album called Chorus from 2024. If you're not familiar with Midlife, they're sort of an Aussie quartet blending a lush blend of psychedelia, funk, and all sorts of sounds from the 70s. Sounding nice after that Drug Dealer song with Kate Bollinger called Pictures of You from the Hiding in Plain Sight album from 2022. Thanks for joining me today. Here's TV Star.

from their Phonetics On and On release from last year. That was Horse Girl with Switch Over. And the Strokes before Horse Girl with Last Night from their breakthrough album. That first album of theirs is This It from 2011. And the Strokes will be performing at the Hayden Homes Amphitheater here in Bend on August 25th. TV Star, that band from Seattle, started off today, or that set of music, with Greener Pastures from their recent release, Music for Heads. Here's Sharp Pins.

KPOV Bend, going back to 1989 for that one by Squeeze, Take Me, I'm Yours, from their singles, 45s, and under release. And you can be sure I played that album quite a lot when I was growing up. Paul Weller, before Squeeze, the lead singer of The Jam, and of course, Style Council. The track I played was from his first solo release, his self-titled release, and the song I played, Oh Yeah, Always There to Fool You, came out in 1991, I believe. Sharp Pens, if you haven't heard of Sharp Pens, this is a project led by Kai Slater is his name. He's a Chicago-based musician, and he's sort of known for these catchy melodies, but he sounds, again, sort of lo-fi power pop, but really reminiscent of 1960s rock and roll. But yes, this young man, Kai Slater, again, his moniker is Sharp Pens, is definitely going places. I hope you enjoyed that track. That's from his forthcoming album. The song I played, Saturday Sun. There's no announcement in terms of when the album's going to release, but it looks like it's sometime this year. Here is La Luz.

88.9 KPOV Bend. You're listening to Audio Rays. I'm your host, Carol Dupuis. That was Melody's Echo Chamber, that French artist. Melody Prochet is the lead singer's name, and such a solid band. That's from their self-titled release from 2012, the song I Follow You. The Go-Go's before Melody's Echo Chamber with Get Up and Go from their Vacation release from 1982. Sounding great after that Automatic song, that all-female band from LA. On the Edge is the song I played from their Excess album from 2022. And Seattle band La Luz with Black Hole Weirdo Shrine from their Weirdo Shrine release from 2015. That was the set. And I hope you're enjoying the show. Here is Pond. This is a new one from British psych pop band Pond.

Black Moth, Super Rainbow. It's a Pittsburgh psychedelic electronic band, and that from their 2009 release, Eating Us. The song I played, Smile the Day After Today. Sweet little song. MGMT before Black Moth, Super Rainbow with Electric Feel, and Pond. Started off that set with Terrestrials. That's the title track to their latest album that came out about 4 months ago. And I'm going to get right back to it. This is a new one from Alalaz.

KPOV High Desert Community Radio. That was Oracle Sisters from Paris with Ascending Scorpio. That going back to 2020 in the Babe Rainbow with Peace Blossom Boogie from their self-titled release from 2018. And White Fence, that project led by Tim Presley from his latest release, Orange, that just came out a few months ago. I played I Came Close, Orange for Luck is the song. And Alala's started off the set with a new one, Vinny DeGama. And that's from their forthcoming release, Serenus, which comes out on August 27th. Looking forward to that. I'm going to get back to it. This is a new one from Widow Speak.

The Ocean Blue with Ballerina Out of Control from the Cerulean release from 1990. And I believe The Ocean Blue is now defunct, but boy, I did love that album. The Innocence Mission, The Ocean Blue from Pennsylvania, and also The Innocence Mission going back to 1995, where That Was Another Country is a song I played from the Glow release. And The Innocence Mission is from Lancaster, Pennsylvania. I've been playing a lot of Pennsylvania bands today. Widow Speak from Brooklyn. That's a new material from this duo. If You Change is the song I played from their Roses release. Here's Hannah Lou from the Bay Area.

listener-supported, volunteer-powered, was for Kurt because he saw The Sinceres at Pickathon, and it's a great track. Did You Know is the name of the song. Future Islands before The Sinceres with Pinocchio from the recent release From a Hole in the Floor to a Fountain of Youth. That came out about a month ago. Nation of Language, that's a new track from this Brooklyn-based band. The Conversation is the song it played. It's a little departure from what they're usually sounding like, but sounded nice after that Hannah Lou track Sunday from her self-titled release that came out about 4 months ago. That was the set. Everyone for joining me, and I'll see you next week. Here is Salt with Wildfires.

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2: This is the KPOV Daily Report for Monday, August 10th, 2026. Oregon has surpassed 1,400 wildfires this summer, with more than 30 still actively burning and more than 2.2 million acres burned. The Hidden Forest Fire burned nearly 300 acres southeast of Bend Friday evening before firefighters stopped its forward spread. Level 3 Go Now evacuation orders went to cell phones across Deschutes County and beyond. The Deschutes County Sheriff's Office issued a broader alert that would reach recreational users who may have been in the area, though no homes were threatened. In southern Oregon, the Wright's Spring Fire has grown to 19,200 acres, where a bulldozer operator was killed as extreme fire behavior blocked his escape. And eastern Oregon's Big Grass Fire has become the state's third largest wildfire on record as it approaches a 500,000 acres. More than 80% of Oregon hospitals are operating at a financial deficit, losing some $450 million combined in 2025, according to the Hospital Association of Oregon. Rising labor and supply costs, combined with lower Medicare and insurance reimbursements, continue to strain healthcare systems. According to the Bulletin, St. Charles Health System posted a slim 0.3% operating margin, down from 2024, while patient demand climbed more than 21%. Hospital leaders warn that federal health care funding changes under the One Big Beautiful Bill Act could leave more Oregonians uninsured, driving sicker patients to already crowded emergency departments and further threatening access to care across the state. Oregon's unemployment rate remains above 5%, third highest in the nation, according to a new state analysis. After years of strong job growth following the 2008 Great Recession, the state has struggled to recover from the most recent corporate layoffs. Oregon Live reports that the state has posted year-over-year job losses every month since January, with construction and manufacturing remaining weak. While layoffs have slowed in 2026, hiring has yet to rebound, leaving the labor market stalled. And finally, the annual Perseid meteor shower is expected to peak the nights of August 12th and 13th, with a dark new moon creating ideal viewing conditions. During the pre-dawn hours under clear rural skies, stargazers can see 30 to 50 meteors per hour. The Perseids come from the debris trail of the Swift-Tuttle comet as the meteors burn up in Earth's atmosphere. For the best view, watch the northeastern sky before sunrise. For the KPOV Daily Report, I'm Malcolm McRae.
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Well, welcome to Backdoor Blues. I'm your host, Blue Dog, here on 88.9 KPOV Bend on this Thursday morning. And just got a great blues mix lined up for you today, so really looking forward to it. Eric Ledbetter was going to join us, but apparently Eric's got a conflict, so I'm sorry to say he's not going to be in the studio this morning unless something dramatic happens. So we're just going to move on and just play some great blues songs this morning and just have a good time here on 88.9 KPOV Bend. So let's jump into it. And we're going to get started here with this first set, Sharon McNally, Banshee Moon, KPOV Bend.

Now, Bensonville is a train yard up near Chicago. And the bumpers, y'all, well, that's just the couplers between freight cars. And Cali is California, that's what I mean. And a choke picker, that's someone who picks artichokes. Now you got the story, y'all. Did you hear St. Louis Slim lost a leg? It's just outside Bensonville.

And you're listening to Backdoor Blues here on 88.9 KPOB Bend. And we just heard C6 Steve, St. Louis Slim, from his 2008 release, I Started With Nothing, and I Still Got Most of It Left. Before that, we heard Otis Spann with The Blues Never Die from the album of the same name that came out in 1964, I believe. And then before that was Shannon McNally with Banshee Moan from her 2017 release, Black Irish. Well, we are going to move right into some more music with Van Morrison, Goodbye Baby, 88.9 KPOV Bend.

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2: That's right. You're listening to Backdoor Blues here on 88.9 KPOV Bend. And that last set, we finished things up with a little Albert King with Kansas City from his classic album, Born Under a Bad Sign. And then before that, we heard the first of two great Irishmen, Rory Gallagher first with Should Have Learned My Lesson from his 50th anniversary edition of his Deuce album. And then we started things off with Van Morrison, Goodbye Baby, from the album The Legendary Bang Sessions. Well, we are going to jump right back in to Tedeschi Trucks Band from their album and concert recreation of the Mad Dogs and Englishmen tour with Dixie Lullaby. It's a Leon Russell tune, and Leon definitely turns it up on this song. So enjoy 88.9 KPOV Bend.

on the song Too Sorry with Doyle Bramhall and Stevie Vaughan, I've never seen any two people who could communicate musically any better than these two all through the early 70s. We would just wind up in low down little joints like the La Cucaracha Club in East Austin, and we'd also play in the back room of our clothing store. We had all the instruments set up, and many nights Doyle and Stevie and me, just the three of us, would sit back there and play.

Well, there you go, Stevie Ray Vaughan and Doyle Bramhall from the album Antone's 50th All-Stars. And it's all about the music that came out of Antone's blues bar down in Austin, Texas. Currently reading a book about Stevie Ray Vaughan. Some great stories back in the day. Little Stevie, they called him. And he was a slight little guy, but man, he played with power. And before that, we heard the band with Stuff You Gotta Watch. And then started things off with Dixie Lullaby from the Tedxie Trucks Band and Leon Russell. The name of that album is Tedxie Trucks Band and Leon Russell Present the Mad Dogs and Englishmen Revisited Live at Lockin'. 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

Well, that was Joss Stone with Some Kind of Wonderful from her 2003 release, The Soul Sessions. Before that, we heard 40 Fingers with the Led Zeppelin song, Immigrant Song. And that was a single that was released in 2021. The band 40 Fingers is four world-class acoustic guitarists that are just amazing. If you've not heard any of their music before, it's worth a listen. And then we started things off with The Doors, Carcass by My Window, and a classic song by The Doors. Well, let's see here. I do have a quick message. Center Stage, which is KPOV's local music show where we showcase, you know, the music of Central Oregon every Saturday at 2 p.m. So listen to your favorite local musicians perform live here in the KPOV studio. 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August 15th, Riverstones Duo. August 22nd, Tara Snow, who's going to be performing solo. And just a reminder, Center Stage airs on KPOV every Saturday at 2 p.m. So join us. We love local music from Central Oregon. 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
1: Well, you're listening to Backdoor Blues here on 88.9 KPOV Bent. I'm your host, Blue Dog. And we just heard Joe Flip with Jimmy Swing from his 2023 release, Home Sweet Home. Before that, we heard Peter Parsick with some brand new music called Twistified, album of the same name. And then we started that set off with Rita Coolidge from her debut album back in 1971. I remember buying this album because I noticed all these great musicians who played on it. And that cut was born under a bad sign. It was written by Booker T. Jones. He played on the song along with Spooner Oldham on organ, Clarence White on guitar, Ry Cooter bottleneck guitar, Chris Etheridge bass, and Jim Keltner drums. And there's a great lineup. There's a number of other musicians who play on that album, and it really is a terrific album. I didn't really get into much of Rita Coolidge's later pop-oriented music, but I sure loved her debut album. Well, we played a cut from Antone's 50th All-Stars album a little bit earlier. I'm going to dig into another one here as well. And this is The Sky Is Crying featuring Joe Sublette. So enjoy. 88.9 KPOV Bend.
0: Two, three.

Well, that was Stevie Ray Vaughan playing with Mark Benno and the Nightcrawlers. That was one of Stevie Ray's earliest bands that he played in before he moved off and formed Double Trouble. And I just came across that last week. I thought it was a cool sound. And I'm not sure of the year that was recorded. Name of that song was Long Ride Home. Yeah, great sound. And then before that, we heard Lurie Bell and Joe Sublette. Another one of these cuts from Antone's 50th All-Stars album that was recorded down in Antone's in Austin, Texas. Well, we are going to, I think, jump right back into the music with Grace Potter and I'd Rather Go Blind here on 88.9 KPOV Bend.

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They take your sugar and your honey. They take your skinny or fat. Why people like that? 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They take the flesh from your bones.

0: My name is Bill Valenti, and I've been listening to KPOV since I moved to Bend. I think it's a very important form of communication with the local community. We've got Facebook, we have Twitter, we have all the social networks, newspapers, etc., but there's no substitute for real people live talking to you about what's going on in the community and supporting local businesses and supporting local musicians, which is one I'm particularly interested in. I hear more of sort of the roots of the community and not so much packaged stuff that's coming from programmers outside of the community that are spouted on the local franchise radio stations.
1: You know, that's right. We're more than broadcasting. We're building community here at KPOV, and we're playing music that you will hear nowhere else in Central Oregon. Just like this last set, which we started off with Captain Beefheart and his magic band with Her Eyes Are a Blue Million Miles. And then before that, we heard Little Feet. Or actually, we started the set with Captain Beefheart. Then we played Little Feet with Why People Like. I'm going in the reverse order than I normally do. Why People Like That by Little Feet from Sam's Place. And then we finished that set off with John Nemeth, Rock Bottom from the release Maybe the Last Time. Well, let's jump back into it with a little Snooks Eaglin with Pine Top's Boogie Woogie on 88.9 KPOV Bend.

to know. Y'all heard about the Pine Top Boogie Woogie, baby. You know when you feel good, it's got to get good to you. Ain't that right? Yeah. When I say stop, I want y'all to stop. Stop now. 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I don't want no hamburger. I don't even want no motor. All I want to do is dance. Yeah, yeah.

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God said, no. Abe said, what? God said, you can do what you want, Abe, but next time you see me coming, yeah, you better run. Abe said, where you want this killing done? And God said, out on Highway 61.

Georgia Sam, he had a bloody nose. 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So he asked poor Howard, where can I go? And Howard said, there's only one place I know. And Sam said, tell me quick, man, I gotta run. 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

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Now, do you know where I could maybe get rid of these things? Louis the King said, let me think for a minute, son. And he said, yeah, I think it can be easily done. 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

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But the second mother was with the

Now, the roving gambler, he was very bored. He was trying to create the next world war. So he found a promoter who nearly fell off the floor, who said, "Well, I've never engaged in this kind of thing before, but yeah,

that was none other than Dave Alvin with the Bob Dylan song, Highway 61. Great cover of that. And before that, we heard Ash Butcher Blue Combo with Groovin' Time from the release Clear Cut. And we started things off with Snooks Eaglin with Pine Top's Boogie from the Sonnet Blues Story release. Well, we've reached the end of another show, and I think we're going to march on out of here with a Joe Louis Walker tune called Sugar Mama. So take care, and we'll see you next week. And let's hope for some clearer skies and fresher air as we head into the weekend. 88.9 KPOV Bend.

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0: And happy 58th birthday to Michael Biv Bevins of Belle Biv DeVoe and also of New Order. He was born on this day back in 1968. And before that, new music from Portraits of Tracy. Song is Caught in a Jam, and that's a banger, man. And before that, Fontaine's D.C., favorite off their 2024 album Romance. And a couple of songs from the 80s kick off the show. First, Real Life, Send Me an Angel, off their album Heartland, which came out in 1983. And you know, they're one of these bands that went in and re-recorded, you know, well, it was a minor hit, I guess, for them. And they went into the studio and recorded it. And if you heard the song, it's got a great clap in it. And when they recorded it, they took the damn clap out. You can't do it without the clap. Anyway, and started off the set with Duran Duran, and started off the show with Duran Duran, Rio, off the album Rio from 1982. And today is Duran Duran Appreciation Day. Yes, it's actually a thing. It's been going on since the late 1990s. DJ MJ Kennedy from WKQS-FM in Marquette, Michigan, he created it, and it coincided with his birthday on August 10th. So it's been Duran Duran Appreciation Day since then. And in 2003, Young Miss YM Magazine, which I used to know it as Young Miss Magazine, spread the story, and it became a nationally recognized event from that point. So all over the world, Duran Duran fans are celebrating and appreciating the band Duran Duran. And we're going to play some songs by the band throughout the rest of today's show. In addition to that, it's Peter Parker's birthday in 1962. Spider-Man made his debut in issue 15 of Amazing Fantasies. We'll touch on that a little later. Also, in Run-DMC released It's Like That on this date back in 1983, and Cool Keith released the album Black Elvis Lost in Space, and we'll be playing some tracks from that. But first, got to take care of a little bit of business, and I'll be right back.
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0: 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And we also stream all over the world at kpov.org. And you can also carry us around in your pocket with the free KPOV apps for Android and iOS. So there's, you can't avoid us, man. We're everywhere. So, and you know, we've had a lot of hot weather here lately, and due to the hot weather and extremely dry conditions and significant wildfire activity, all Central Oregon public lands have moved to Stage 2 public use fire restrictions. This prohibits open fires, wood stoves, and charcoal briquette fires within developed campgrounds and wilderness areas. The fire danger rating is currently extreme, so fires of all types start quickly and burn intensely. Visit the official source for wildlife information in Central Oregon at centraloregonfire.org for wildfire updates. And yeah, I can't stress enough to keep track of that. That website there, they'll send you out announcements for things that are going on. It is dangerous fire weather out there. And remember, only you can prevent forest fires. I learned that somewhere. Again, my name is Chris Gossard. You're listening to Mixed Up. My show comes to you every Monday from 4 until 6 p.m. I'm really happy that you're here. Thanks for showing up. And thank you, Chris, for showing up, too. Well, you're welcome, Chris. Hey, wait a minute. Got new music here from Rosa. I got to look at my list here. Rosa Walton. She's half of Let's Eat Grandma on KPOV.

0: David Bowie, I Can't Explain, covering The Who, off the great album Pinups from, back in 1973 or so. I played the heck out of that album when it came out. It was on one of those RCA flexi disc things, and long story short, they cheapened out the vinyl on them, and they didn't sound quite the same as the heavyweight vinyl like you can get today. Before that, we heard, Duran Duran. Notorious. And that's off the Notorious album. That's her fourth studio album. And you can also find it on the Donnie Darko soundtrack. And before that, The Who, doing their own song, 515 off of Quadrophenia. And that's probably my favorite Who album. But started off the set with Rosa Walton, Heart to Heartbeat. Heartbreak, rather, and it's off her new album, Tell Me It's a Dream. And if you don't know who she is, she's one half of Let's Eat Grandma. And folks, that's a good lesson to you. Punctuation is important. If you don't use the right punctuation, you can get somebody killed. My name is Chris, and you're listening to Mixed Up right here at KPOV.
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0: Yeah, this station is, you wouldn't hear stuff on the mics if it weren't for us volunteers, and sometimes you can tell that I'm a volunteer. 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My name is Chris. 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And let's see, on the next set, I got new music coming up from Mike D and another Duran Duran song. And if you're just joining us and you're wondering why I'm playing so much Duran Duran, well, because it's Duran Duran Appreciation Day. And yes, it is an actual observance. And it was started by a DJ back in the 1990s. And apparently that's a thing. DJs start these things. In fact, that's how International Clash Day was started up by a station up in Seattle. And so it just goes to show that, I do know some details about International Clash Day. And that was actually started because a bunch of listeners, they heard a Clash song and they kept requesting Clash songs. And the station's KEXP, and they continue to play Clash songs throughout the day over all the DJ shifts, and that's turned into an international holiday, if you will, for the Clash. So, listeners, you've got a lot of power. Don't let anybody tell you that you don't. So, speaking of which, I'd love to get a text from you at 541-323-5768. Love to hear you say hi, or if you got a request, a Duran Duran request. Otherwise, that'd be great. And you can also email me at dj@kpov.org. So without further ado, here's new music from Mike D on KPOV.

0: That damn mirror in the bathroom. Every time I look in it, there's an old guy staring back at me. My name is Chris. You're listening to KPOV. The show's Mixed Up, and I'm really happy that you're here. You just heard the English Beat, Mirror in the Bathroom, off of 1980s, I Just Can't Stop It. And before that, Duran Duran and Niles Rogers teaming up for a song called Free to Love. That's a horse meat disco remix, and that did not make their last album, the Dance Macabre, and which actually Dance Macabre is like their, let's see, it's their 16th studio album, and this single here now they just released this year is their 50th single overall. So, you know, don't be a hater just because Duran Duran made it. I mean, we all want our favorite bands to be popular until we don't, right? So, you know, they're artists, but they need to make a living too. Speaking of which, if you stream music from, you know, Spotify, Tidal, Qobuz, etc., and you listen to something more than once or twice, do that artist a favor. Buy the track. They don't make any money off of streaming anything, unless you're somebody really, really successful like Tay-Tay. Before Duran Duran, we heard Black Marble. And Black Marble's Chris Stewart. He's a Brooklyn artist, and the name of that song is Anything. And that's new, too. And also new music from ex-Beastie Mike D, True Colors, to start off the set. My name is Chris. I'll be right back.
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0: 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And thanks for joining me today. I'm glad that you're here. My name is Chris. The name of the show is Mixed Up. I come to you every Monday from 4 to 6 p.m. and try to make your Monday a happy one. And if you're just joining us, I'm playing some Duran Duran throughout the show because today is Duran Duran Appreciation Day. It's an official day commemorating Duran Duran. And, you know, believe it or not, it's going to be 11 years until August 10th rolls around on a Monday again. And assuming that my show is still on Mondays, it's going to be 11 years till we can do that again. But put that in perspective, 11 years ago, the Apple Watch didn't even exist. I know, right? How do we tell time before that? I have just no idea. So, you know, this is just one of those things that you learn on the radio. Hey, let's change gears a little bit here. I've been playing around with an idea to do a dance party at the top of the second hour. And you might have noticed in the last, if you've been sticking around since the show got on the air again, I guess it's been a month now. Hey, happy anniversary, Chris. And so I'm going to start trying something new here at 5 o'clock, top of the hour dance mix, and we'll come up with a real fancy name somehow with your help, maybe. If you got an idea for the dance or for the dance party, why don't you drop me a line at mixedup@kpov.org, and I'll figure out a prize for the winner if we use your name. So, without further ado, here's Soul Wax on KPOV.